This is the Sunday Magazine. I'm Saroja Coelho. You don't have to spend a lot of time online to know that there are scams flaring up all over the place. The latest data from the Canadian Anti-Fraud

0: man widely seen as the godfather of artificial intelligence has quit his job at Google, warning of the dangers of AI.
1: The situation we are witnessing now is the demonstration that climate change is out of control.
2: Could we be heading toward World War III?
3: Maybe it's a coincidence, but when the world around us feels like it's spinning out of control, some people seem to turn ever more inward, intent on self-mastery. Curbing destructive habits.
4: You can set yourself up for success. You can master the skill of learning new patterns.
3: Streamlining their bodies.
5: I got the power of three.
3: Regulating unruly emotions.
6: As you type into it, it creates an emotional model of you over time, helping to change your thinking.
3: Welcome to Ideas. I'm Nahla Ayed. Bibliotherapy is a term you may have heard in recent years, the use of books for improving mental health. And on the surface, that might sound like another personal wellness trend, the book as touchstone for reflection, dreaming, and healing. If it all sounds a little faddish, it's actually not.
7: The First World War is certainly a key inflection point.
3: Bibliotherapy has taken different forms, but is at least a century old.
7: The term bibliotherapy was coined in 1916.
3: It's true that anyone can offer bibliotherapy services, but some psychiatrists have been including it as an evidence-based option.
8: It's recommended in the Canadian Guidelines for Treatment of Depression and Anxiety.
3: And while books are written with an author's intent, they're imbued with meaning by readers.
9: We've always looked to books for solace, for healing, for a way of profoundly changing the way in which we see the world.
3: So in this episode, getting the story on bibliotherapy. Here is Ideas producer Lisa Godfrey.
10: You can say this about a crisis. It can focus the mind.
11: We really had a blueprint for when she was sick. There was a real sense of, okay, you go to the doctor, you go to the clinical trials. Our family, my father, my brother, and I were pretty focused on what are we doing to like get mom better? And then she dies and there's a total lack of focus.
10: After 4 years of helping his mother through cancer, Cody Delastrati was no longer a caregiver, just a guy in his 20s whose mother had died too soon. He found himself lost in the daily fog of grief, but he fully expected a path would emerge.
11: You know, go through the five stages to get to closure, getting to acceptance, the Elizabeth Kubler-Ross five stages of grief.
10: The most famous grief guide of all, except
11: her study was about patients who were dying and coming to terms with their own death, and is not about people grieving, but it's often one of the very few things people think they know about grief.
10: For Cody, grief persisted. He was functioning. He was working as a writer and editor, but a major presence in his life was now absent. He says he felt broken and numb. So he set out to forge his own path in the fog, a series of not-so-clinical trials, grief experiments to help himself and others.
11: Trying psilocybin, creating dead bots using artificial intelligence, attending and researching this realm of laughter therapy. My name is Cody Delastrati, and my book is called The Grief Cure, Looking for the End of Loss.
10: He was willing to try just about anything, but felt himself pulled in certain directions.
11: Something like bibliotherapy, that really appealed to me individually. I love to read, I love to write.
10: Cody reached out to a well-known bibliotherapy practitioner, an artist and writer in England, Ella Bertude.
11: I sent her an email I paid her, I think it was like £90, which is like 100 some US dollars. But she sent me a questionnaire. On that questionnaire, she had things like, what's your all-time favorite book? Train Dreams by Dennis Johnson. What is my ideal reading spot? I said, an empty dining car on a train. Why do I read? To expand my perspective, how I choose what I read, the books I couldn't finish and have most hated, and just lots of questions really about my reading habits.
10: One of her questions nudged something in him.
11: Did you read? Were you able to read after your mom died? And I thought that was interesting because for me, reading has always been a way through which I'm able to filter the world. And I felt a real inability to read anything of great depth. Shortly after my mom died, I was reading kind of what I consider fun books, like David Sedaris, funny type stuff, adventures, books I'd read and reread many times already, so like Donna Tartt's The Secret History, where I had a real sense of comfort in them as their books that I knew well.
10: They arranged an online meetup.
11: We went through, had this sort of very odd, not like your usual therapy session, essentially. And then she emailed me a few days later my prescription.
10: Cody's bibliotherapist was not a pharmacist. Her prescription was a plan of action, reading action.
11: It included things like writer living in Brooklyn, pondering the death of his mother, considering his grief. And then she goes, dosage. Try reading aloud when feasible, preferably by a fire or by a lake. Keep reading a notebook in which you write down the title of the book, author, date you finished reading, place you were when you read it, and a few thoughts about the book. Create a reading nook in your house. And I thought that was very wise, and I did heed her words.
10: She included a book list for Cody, annotated and personalized.
11: Grief is a Thing with Feathers by Max Porter. Here's Where We Meet by John Berger. Mrs. Death, Mrs. Death by Selena Godin.
10: Mostly international fiction.
11: The Marriage Portrait by Maggie O'Farrell. The Guide by R.K. Narayan. Comet in Moo Moo Land by Tove Jansson.
10: A kid's book.
11: And some by the Stanford neuroscientist David Eagleman.
10: Cody read them all and resonated with that last one, a collection of short fiction called Some, a book that he says he would never have picked up himself.
11: It's only about 100 pages. It presents 40 different possible afterlives, and it's done as a sort of philosophical thought experiment meets literary sci-fi.
12: You take all your pain at once, all 27 intense hours of it. Once you make it through, it's agony-free for the rest of your afterlife. But that doesn't mean it's always pleasant. You spend 6 days clipping your nails, 15 months looking for lost items, 18 months waiting in line, 2 years of boredom, staring out a bus window, sitting in an airport terminal, 1 year reading books.
11: And I don't know, there's so many like this. There's one story where God is a microbe and he is not even aware of our existence.
10: A thinky book, in other words, not really the catalyst for a weepy emotional breakthrough. And yet for the type of reader, type of grieving person that Cody was, the book gave him something new.
11: It encourages the reader to imagine their own possibilities. It accepts absurdity. Death is absurd. We all know it happens. Most of us pretend or at least live lives like it won't, and yet it's always there. So I don't know, grief can feel so sacred and so scary. And so to realize that it's just part of the wildness and the absurdity of life had for me a kind of peculiar effect of helping me to really see the world through a new lens.
10: Looking at what he'd read, he realized something.
11: They're really about the stories we tell ourselves. That just opens so many new ways to think about it, that there's no right way, there's no wrong way to grieve.
10: Cody Delestrade didn't discover the grief cure, but this experiment helped him move along. Encountering other minds, also trying to work out the meaning of death and grief, demonstrated to Cody that he wasn't alone in this story.
11: In my sense of isolation, I think a lot of people get this feeling that they are alone in their grief, that they are the only people who have ever experienced what they're experiencing. And to some degree, that is correct. I mean, the hyper specifics of your situation will never be exactly replicated, but it's such a universal phenomenon. And it's something that we in our hyper-individualized, really socially atomized culture often come to forget, actually, this is something people have been dealing with truly forever. And having books where you have these very, very insightful, very smart people from either 1,000 years ago or 1 year ago writing about something similar to what you've gone through can really provide a sense of support and of possibility, really.
10: There are plenty of ways that those ancient and modern, very smart people communicate through art. The spoken word, theater, movies, visual art, music. So here in the not terribly bookish West of the 2020s, what's special about books? Maybe it's the same things that they've always offered us.
9: There's something about the immediacy of reading someone else's thoughts and having instant access to what they're thinking. And of course, when you're reading something from another place, another time, there is this kind of sense of magic thought transference from one mind to another. And obviously, reading has the power to evoke emotions instantaneously. When one reads a certain passage, there is this kind of contagion of emotion that takes place. So I think there has always been this sense that reading has this great power to change people's minds, change the way we see the world, transfer thoughts from one mind to another, preserve ideas, transmit ideas to different times, different contexts. So it's always been seen as this incredibly powerful technology. So my name is Dr. Edmund King. I'm a senior lecturer in English literature at the Open University in the UK. And I'm kind of an all-purpose historian of reading.
7: And I'm Sarah Haslam. I'm a professor of 20th century literature.
10: They've collaborated with another Open University colleague, Siobhan Campbell, on a book of essays.
9: The name of the collection that we have co-edited is 100 Years of Bibliotherapy, Healing with Books.
10: Bibliotherapy as a practice is traced back to the start of the 20th century.
7: The First World War is certainly a key inflection point. The term bibliotherapy was coined by an American Unitarian minister, Samuel McCord Crothers, in 1916.
10: But the idea of attributing a special power to books obviously goes back much further.
9: Yeah, I think whenever bibliotherapists or literary specialists get together and try and write a history of this practice, obviously they want to look as far back as they possibly can. And it's very tempting, and I think in many ways quite insightful, to go back to ancient sources. So people quite often go back to an anecdote about the ancient Egyptian pharaoh Ramesses II, who supposedly had the phrase, the healing place of the soul, engraved upon one of his libraries. Other people will look at Aristotle and the concept of catharsis, or the concept of purging the audience's emotions through drama, and make some large-scale analogies with our current ideas of bibliotherapy and say, this is the same essential idea in the past. There's this grand continuity in the way in which we think about books and reading across time. And I think that is a very tempting and very attractive way, I think, of thinking about books and bibliotherapy. But I think there might be something a bit more complicated going on as well than just that grand historical story of continuity across time.
10: You mentioned that books have been seen also as negative in their power. I think the quote was both remedy and poison.
9: When we think about bibliotherapy, there is this temptation to merely focus on the good, to see books as good things, reading as an inherently good practice that will make us into better people. But obviously, there has always been a dark side to reading. There's always been a sense in which there's danger beneath the covers. And I think that's what we often go to books for anyway. We don't always go there for positive emotions or for a sense of bliss. there's something disturbing about the process. There's something emotionally disturbing. And I don't think we should lose sight of that. You've always got to have a sense of a far more nuanced moral and emotional landscape.
10: Bibliotherapy was conceived to use books for the greater good during World War I, to help physically injured and psychologically damaged soldiers. Initiatives and therapies involving books were developing on both sides of the Atlantic.
7: They were happening concurrently. And in fact, there was more of a transatlantic cultural conversation about bibliotherapy than we knew. So Theodore Wesley Koch was an official from the Library of Congress, and he was sent over in 1917 to do some fact checking. He was an exploratory mission, if you like, to see what was happening in terms of books at war in the UK.
10: The US Library of Congress and American Library Association collaborated on a library war service. It set up libraries at military camps and at military hospitals. Books were dispensed to patients by uniformed librarians. It's where that medicalized bibliotherapy vocabulary, diagnosis, prescription came from.
7: That is what happened when bibliotherapy went into institutions and organizations, which it tended to more quickly in the US.
10: On the British side, things were less formal, less

0: The UK and US approaches still intersected at times. Take the fever chart, developed for the British Army by a scholar named H.R. Brett Smith.
1: Supposedly what happened was there was an Oxford don, an academic, who was too old for service, and he had volunteered for some form of war service. And so what he ended up doing was coming up with a list of books that could be read by severely traumatized or shell-shocked soldiers. So he was really compiling a list of books that could remedy people's emotional distress. And he ranked them in order of the most palliative or the most consoling. And the book which came at the top of that list, or the author which came at the top of that list, was Jane Austen.
0: Wow. So a female author and, you know, the queen of the marriage plot. What do you make of that?
1: I think it's interesting. I think it's probably not a coincidence that Jane Austen had her centenary during the First World War. So there was already a sense that the Austen industry was forming, and she had a certain profile, a rising profile at the time. So she was already someone I think who was topical. But if you look at what British soldiers were actually taking with them in their kit bags when they went to fight, they were quite often taking 19th century novels with them. And certainly I've come across some evidence of officers, at least, who were reading Austen. So I don't think it's entirely out of the question. And of course, in the kind of culture around books that existed at the time, there was, I think, a far greater profile for those kinds of titles. You quite often come across 19th century novels being discussed in this context. It's really interesting.
0: Was it this power of the novels to console somehow? You know, you're in a trench in World War I, transported to some fictional world, or are you looking for reassurance about the one that you're in?
1: Obviously, we can't really know what Brett Smith was thinking when he compiled the chart. But I certainly think that there was this concept of transportation that certainly existed at the time. And in the accounts of soldiers that I've read who were talking about reading during the period, I've found some really striking instances where they talk about the power of reading when you're under shell fire. So quite often a position could be under shell fire for hours. There's a great deal of stress. Of course, you expect the next shell to have your name on it. But having a novel with you could be a way of just focusing on something else and just even just going through the motions of flicking from one page to the next, whether you take any of the content into your mind or not. That kind of automatic action could be a way of taking your attention away from a very frightening and traumatic situation. It could also be a way of revisiting a less stressful and more happily remembered period of life. So quite often these were young men in their early 20s. They might take the books they'd read during their teenage years with them to war, or their favorite books they had as children. It's one of the authors I've dealt with, one of the readers I've come across, is a dramatist who was obsessed with Alice in Wonderland. And so he took Alice in Wonderland with them to the trenches, and he read it obsessively over and over and over again.
2: Either the well was very deep, or she fell very slowly, for she had plenty of time as she went down to look about her and to wonder what was going to happen next.
1: And he described the relationship between the British trenches and the German trenches in terms of a looking glass, or looking through the looking glass as you looked over toward the German positions.
2: Down, down, down. Would the fall never come to an end?
3: It was an amazing discovery. It was one of those wow moments that researchers live for, because it really did change what we thought we knew about books at war.
0: The phrase that Sarah Haslam uses, literary caregiving, was inspired by a Eureka

0: eureka moment she experienced in the main library at Oxford University.
1: I actually came up with that term as a result of coming across a pamphlet called The Red Cross and Order of St. John, War Library. And it was by somebody called Helen Mary Gaskell.
0: Britain, too, had assembled a war library, but in the place of governments and institutions was a determined individual, Helen Mary May Gaskell.
1: Gaskell unashamedly operationalized emotion. In her pamphlet, she talked about the fact that the day that war was declared, she thought, what can I do? I know what I can do. I can get people to donate books which can go to sick and wounded soldiers abroad. She had experience of doing this. In the Boer War, her son-in-law had been wounded, and she couldn't think what else to send him. She sent him some books, and he wrote back to her, talking to her of the amazing effect that these books had had for him and for his comrades. So the books had been literally read to pieces, he told her. So many people wanted to read them. They fell apart and they were passed around in sections. And he'd said to her at the time how helpful they had been. So when war was declared in 1914, she was a well-connected, wealthy woman. She was actually at a house party the weekend war was declared, which included the UK Prime Minister. She had powerful friends, she had wealthy friends, and she had her own money as well. So she was well positioned to put her concept into practice. As I said earlier, she operationalized emotion. So she said, books are needed. Books are being demanded. Soldiers are imploring us to send books. And she felt heartbroken. She used the word heartbroken when they couldn't generate enough material to send.

0: 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I'm Nahla Ayed. Scholar Sarah Haslam came upon a 100-year-old pamphlet in the library at Oxford. It made her realize that one citizen,
1: Helen Mary Gaskell,
0: had the aim to create a war library for British soldiers on the eve of World War I. And her emotional plea to the nation worked.
1: By 1917, 10 million units had been shipped, both domestically and internationally, by the War Library, and the majority of those 10 million units have been donated by the public.
0: The plan worked almost too well.
1: She was not expecting the response. The Postmaster General in the UK got involved and enabled people to donate for free. So you could take your books to a post office and they would come down to London to the War Library's headquarters, which was on Marble Arch. There's one story about somebody donating an entire library of 35,000 books at once. And other stories of the traffic just coming to a standstill because people were sending so much stuff.
0: It was a book donation on a different scale.
1: And of course, there were people who emptied their attics. Of course, there were people who thought, you know, I don't know what I'm going to do with all of these books. I'm going to give them to the War Library. But people also donated first editions. It was happening around the market. It was happening below the market. It was coming from the donating public. And I find this deeply moving.
0: As Sarah Haslam tells Ideas producer Lisa Godfrey, the ethos of bibliotherapy, books given with the intent to help and heal, was in the air.
1: Robert Bridges, who was the poet laureate in 1918. And interestingly, like Chekhov, he trained as a doctor first. He trained as a doctor first, and then he became a writer. And Bridges wrote an appeal for the War Library in 1918 in the Times, in which he talked about bookland. He talked about, in this beautiful, as you would expect from a poet, imaginative, creative language, he talked about bookland as a magic land. And he said to the people reading the Times, "We need books that are precious to you. We need books that are useful to you. We need you to give these books to those who need them more than you do." I then see these books as invested with caregiving from the donating public.
2: Because there's a communication there.
1: Exactly. They gave things that were precious. They gave things that were needed. They gave things that they loved. And it went a long way to meeting the need that was being expressed by those who were fighting at the front.
2: It's amazing to think of, you know, a soldier lugging a book around and then reading it in the trenches during actual warfare.
1: Absolutely, and then passing it on. Because a lot of reading in the First World War happened in groups and books were shared once they'd got there. I mean, the books from the War Library were aimed mainly at those who were sick or those who were wounded.
2: You quote a Times article from 1915, What to Read to the Wounded, which says volunteers searched for, quote, slow stories fit for the strong man on his back.
1: That's interesting, isn't it? I mean, there are other articles also published in the Times which say that Jane Austen is perfect for a wounded man. I mean, I think possibly they hadn't realised quite how funny and quite how biting Jane Austen's satire can be, quite how energetic her satire can be. But I think the point was, although it sounds a bit like we're getting into prescription territory there, doesn't it? I don't think that was the point. The point was books that distract. Books that take people away from their day-to-day existence, their day-to-day experience. Other books that were very popular were by Robert Louis Stevenson. Nat Gould, he wrote books about racing, horse racing. For some reason, he was incredibly popular with the men. And there was something about the familiarity, I think. Books that they'd loved when they were at home in their normal life were also the books that they loved when they were away from home. And one of the important things about Gaskell's literary caregiving, about her vision of her war library, was that the choices would be generated by the men themselves. She didn't want it to be a top-down, prescriptive, to go back to that word, business. She wanted the men saying, I love this writer. Please, can you get hold of some books by him? The thing that I think is really striking about War Library, not just that it was nowhere, literally nowhere in the historiography. The War Library was kind of confused with the Camps Library, which was an official kind of wartime response. And it was attributed to Kitchener, who was the Secretary of State for War in the UK. But that just locked out a whole section of practice, of wisdom, of female, largely female-generated literary caregiving that inflects all of this history very differently. That gendered aspect had got lost. Nobody was telling that story.
2: Another female-led book project took place at the Endell Street Military Hospital, which opened in 1915 in London.
1: It was the third wartime hospital operated by two medical women, Louisa Garrett Anderson and Flora Murray. And they, interestingly, decided to have a library as part of the Endell Street Military Hospital. It was run by a volunteer woman novelist called Beatrice Harridan. What was important to Beatrice Harridan was that they got to know the patients. They wanted to sit down next to the patients. They wanted the men to tell them what they were like. They wanted them to say what reading they enjoyed. They wanted to find out a bit about them. And primarily, their aim was to remove any sense of shame from anything that the men wanted to express as desired reading. So lack of education, I think you can, you know, it's a good phrase, and alongside care, sitting next to, eliciting information, being gentle, asking questions, and then making perhaps a recommendation as to what the men might like to pick from the library. But the other important thing to note about Endell Street is that the shelves were open. So if the men could walk there, depending on their injuries, then they were able to help themselves to whatever they fancied from the shelves.
2: You spoke of the physical wounds of the men. Can you remind us of the mental state that soldiers were sometimes in when they returned from fighting?
1: Sometimes the mental wounds were as serious as the physical wounds, but obviously they were far less visible. And both Louisa Garrett Anderson and Gaskell talked about the need to respond to the wounded minds. But what the women who were in these sites of literary caregiving were absolutely certain about was that they wanted to give as much attention to those wounds that could not be seen as the head wounds, as the leg wounds, which were obviously very common in trench warfare.
2: We have a name now for what those soldiers suffered: PTSD, trauma, moral injury, and that still exists, of course. I understand that literary caregiving still goes on with veterans in England. Is that right?
1: Yes, it does. And I think that there's a huge amount of really interesting work that's happening now in terms of reading and what the benefits are. There was actually a report just written in the UK called the Reading Rights Report. And there is a neuroscientist who this report quotes, who wires people up, as neuroscientists do, and discovered that there's a co-regulation of nervous systems when a mother reads to a baby. The heart rate, for example, goes into sync. And I like to think that for those men who couldn't read to themselves and were far away from those who loved them, if they were being read to, then there would be something similar, a kind of a pause in the beat of the clock, a kind of a moment that returned them to themselves and took them out of the experiences that they recently had, and therefore set them perhaps on and hopefully on a path to something like recovery.
2: Sarah Haslam's mention of science brings us back to a central question in 20th century book therapies. Was the practice of using books to heal a science, an art, or a simple act of care? Historian of reading, Edmund King.
3: There's always been this tension, I think, certainly since the early 20th century, between a more informal approach to bibliotherapy, particularly in hospital settings. There were people who wanted to make bibliotherapy into a science, and certainly between the World Wars and the 1920s and 1930s, these hospital librarians would wear white coats and they would take their books from one bed to another in something which looked like a dispensing trolley. So there was this desire to represent the books on the most basic level as medicines and as part of a medical discourse, and to say that they had certain particular effects in the same way that drugs would have particular effects.
2: He thinks that's because, as ever, there was something to prove to others.
3: A desire by a profession to ground itself in expertise and in results, and to demonstrate to funders or managers or the people who are controlling the purse strings that this particular practice actually has a series of results. And there was an enormous effort to quantify the effects that books could have on patients, and particular kinds of books could have on particular maladies or particular illnesses in terms of recovery. I'm not sure that was ever particularly successful. I think there was a great deal of ambition to make bibliotherapy into that kind of science, but I don't think it could ever really kind of fulfill the expectations that were around it during this time period. Yeah, so there's always been this tension, I think, between the informal and the formal, the desire to demonstrate the power of bibliotherapy in the most direct way through quantification, through the production of results and figures that will demonstrate once and for all that this is doing good.
2: "21st century bibliotherapy continues to be a mix of the formal and informal. Search for a bibliotherapist online and you'll encounter creative people with a background in the arts, ready to prescribe a one-off book list relevant to you and your life questions. Bibliotherapists trained in psychology or social work, prepared to work with you at regular appointments with books as a springboard. Some bibliotherapists are now credentialed. A mentor-led training program with professional guidelines has existed since 2002. It's called the International Federation for Bibliopoetry Therapy. And finally, there are clinicians who use bibliotherapy as an option among other therapies because they're convinced it can be helpful to certain patients.
4: We know there's evidence for it in the scientific literature. It's recommended in the Canadian Guidelines for Treatment of Depression and Anxiety. We recognize that bibliotherapy is a high-quality, low-barrier form of therapy that's accessible, affordable. It's acceptable to patients because it's non-stigmatizing. It's easy to use.
2: Martina Scholtens is a psychiatrist in private practice based in Victoria, BC.
4: I'm also a clinical assistant professor at the UBC Faculty of Medicine in the Department of Psychiatry, and I'm a writer.
2: She spent an earlier decade of her career as a family doctor at a refugee clinic in Vancouver.
4: During that time, actually, I became quite interested in narrative medicine, the practice of medicine that's influenced by reading and writing, and holds that the practice of narrative medicine makes clinicians better clinicians. It's not much of a jump to then wonder how it might be beneficial to patients themselves. And so when I came across the idea of bibliotherapy as a family physician, it really resonated with me so much that I actually purchased the domain name bibliotherapy.ca years before I actually did the project.
2: That project was part of Martina Scholtens' psychiatry training, a scholarly project, but one that addressed a wider need.
4: There was no kind of readily accessible resource that might tell you which book to prescribe for which patient. I wanted to make book prescriptions more accessible to patients and their caregivers by reviewing, organizing, and disseminating recommended reading lists for patients.
2: Hers was built from many books.
4: So I found 35 existing recommended reading lists and scanned those for titles that were recommended by more than one organization. This generated a list of, I think it was 84 titles, and I reviewed all of those books. I wanted to hold and page through any book that I would consider recommending to a patient.
2: The result is a clear, simple, user-friendly website.
4: Organized by diagnosis, whether it's adult or child, and kind of further categorized by the level of evidence that was used to generate that recommendation.
2: As you mentioned, you break it down into specific categories from depression and anxiety right through to major mental illnesses such as schizophrenia. Can books really help patients across such a wide spectrum?
4: Certainly, the evidence suggests that they can, and organizations also do recommend reading for patients with a wide range of psychiatric diagnoses, and patient advocacy groups as well, for everyone from people with a diagnosis of schizophrenia or eating disorder or Alzheimer's or children with anxiety. There's recommendations for books that either clinicians or patients or their families or librarians have noted to be helpful.
2: You know, many of the books are nonfiction. They're guides, they're helpful, they're there to provide support for patients and their families. You do include in the schizophrenia section a novel and a literary memoir. What place do creative kinds of works have?
4: So when making a recommendation for a book to a patient, there's a number of things to consider. So of course, first would be the diagnosis, but then also looking specifically at the patient's current symptomatology, the severity of illness, and where they are in the course of that illness. So someone who is acutely ill with schizophrenia, for example, it's unlikely that I would recommend a memoir or a novel about schizophrenia. But that is something where perhaps if loved ones or family members are trying to understand a new diagnosis, a book like that might be helpful for them. Or perhaps someone with a psychotic disorder who's currently in remission and wants to understand more about the illness, or be able to read material by someone who has had a similar experience to them, might be helpful. These books, when they're prescribed, I want the prescription to be evidence-based and tailored to the recipient of the book and their very particular circumstances.
2: Mm-hmm. So not just a diagnosis, but the person with the diagnosis.
4: That's right.
2: In terms of the effects, is giving patients hope one of the goals of bibliotherapy?
4: Yes, I think it's quite powerful for patients to read about symptoms and experiences that align very closely with their own. Because I do see in my patients that often their own experiences and symptoms, particularly those that generate shame that they haven't shared with anyone else, there's often a sense that they are the only ones experiencing such symptoms, or that it's something specific to them. And patients have told me that reading, whether it be in a fictional form or going through a workbook, seeing the symptoms of their illness, whether it be depression or obsessive compulsive disorder, is something that can really address the isolation that comes with living with some of these conditions.
2: What else do you see books being able to do for people who are suffering?
4: It can provide them with skills that help them to get better and to stay better. And some of the experiences my patients come to me with aren't necessarily part of their illness, but are part of experiencing loss and grief and suffering and guilt and all sorts of human emotions. I think books can help people to understand what it is to be human.
2: Dr. Martina Scholtens has made her book recommendations available to everyone at bibliotherapy.ca. Evidence-based book therapy would be a high note to end on here, but to be honest, there's something missing in this discussion: the status of books themselves in our 21st century culture.
3: Yeah, I'm not sure if you wanted me to say anything about bibliotherapy and the crisis of reading.
2: Edmund King.
3: So I think the reason that we are so obsessed now with the idea that bibliotherapy can have results, or that books can heal, or that books are good for us, is because we also fear the end of reading. We look at the declines of time that young people are spending with books, and we worry that our literary culture that we value so much might be coming to an end. So I think as we kind of think of ourselves as being imperiled or endangered or in danger of extinction, I think there is an enormous temptation to then emphasize the power of reading, the importance of books. And that, I think, is why we are so obsessed now with the idea of the healing book, because it speaks so powerfully to our sense of the importance of books in a world in which that culture seems to be slipping away.
2: Books are seen as weirdly powerful by the right in North America. There's a call for restriction and censorship and saving young minds from this malignant material.
3: I think there is this heightened sense now around the danger of books, particularly books which have a different ideological flavor to those you might want to be promoting. So it's got away, I think, from a sense that all books are appropriate, or we should provide a full range of books across the full range of people's tastes, to the idea of kind of directing reading, or making sure that there is a particularly kind of curated list of books which is available for, as you say, vulnerable young people to read. And again, it comes back to that sense of the heightened sense of power, almost totemic power, that books now seem to have, this idea that they will instantly convert someone to another ideology, that they will put bad ideas in people's minds, that they will mimic or cause certain behaviors to be copied. So there, I think there's an enormous anxiety now which exists around books, which goes along with the kind of idea of power of books.
2: Are you worried about the diminishment of book reading in school? We're seeing a lot of threats to humanities education.
3: I think there is this increasing sense that the humanities and the art subjects need to be accountable, and they need to show that they are having concrete results. They need to be focused on a particular outcome. They need to be instrumentalized. It can't just be about learning for the sake of learning. It's got to be about learning for a particular project. I find this very disturbing, this reduction of learning to pure economic outcomes or pure kind of ideological outcomes. But I think what I find most disturbing is that it's across the spectrum politically as well, so that you can see a very obvious right-wing flavor to that for sure. But there is also a desire to connect things up on the left as well, in terms of this kind of instrumentalism that we need to be reading for, to let ourselves know about the climate crisis, the earth crisis. Obviously those things exist, but I want to think of reading as something which is beyond that. It's about a wider sense of our engagement with the world, and it shouldn't just be focused on these particular instrumental ends. It shouldn't just be about addressing this particular challenge, addressing this particular crisis, letting us know about this particular issue. Those things are very important, but it's got to be embedded in a much wider view of the world, a much wider sense of the reader's own power to engage with whatever it is they want to engage with.
2: We live in such a relentlessly online world now, and yet, judging by social media, physical books really do seem to interest young people, people who grew up online. Is it fair to say there's a bit of a resurgence around reading?
3: Yeah, I think what they call Book Talk, which is the community on TikTok, which is about books and reading, is obviously a large phenomenon right now, and people are paying a large amount of attention to it. Publishing industry is seeing it as a place that they can promote certain titles, that certain influences will read a book and then want to talk about it in front of millions of people potentially on the app. And so I think there is this new buzz around books, but I'm not even sure it's about reading. I think it's about the materiality of books, because there's something a bit nostalgic, I think, about reading in a physical format. So there is a certain extent to which people in these videos fetishize bindings, the edges of books, the smell of books, all of the physical things that we might have taken for granted in the pre-internet age become more important, I think, in a more virtual environment when there aren't these sets of physical traces that we take meaning from. So those things become important again. In a way, I think the internet has shown us what's important about books, and it's made us focus on those parts of books that cannot be replicated in the digital realm.
2: What happened to the ebook taking over?
3: Yeah, I think we're always faced with these narratives of technological progress, and we're always told that what we currently think will become obsolete or outmoded, and that the new is always better. But I have a great deal of time for ebooks. I think they're amazing in terms of their portability, the way in which they can just be instantly available to you. But there is something about an ebook which is quite different in terms of reading. It has a different relationship with the body, I think, as you scroll through the pages on a Kindle or a device or even on your phone. As you're reading a book, you know how far through it is. It is simply by what page you're up to. You can see it in terms of your bookmark, for instance. You don't necessarily get those same kind of traces from an ebook, which is far more like an old-fashioned ancient scroll in some ways

0: Edmund King. His colleague on the 100 Years of Bibliotherapy project is passionate about where she stands on reading now, Sarah Haslam.
1: For me, the important thing is always going to be the opening of a book and the fact that that is a beautiful moment, and it's an unpredictable moment, and it's a moment when you are in the present, you have slowed down, you know you're opening a book, and it's a welcoming space as a physical object. And that's why for me a Kindle will never take the place of a material book. So I think that, you know, the death of print was certainly predicted way too early. And even as Kindle use is increasing, the sales of print books are not dwindling, as was anticipated. So I think it's fair to say that there is a wide readership still of all ages who recognises that moment in engagement with a book is irreplaceable. And long may that continue.
0: What you're saying makes me think, when we think about books having the capacity to help or heal us, that can come in many different ways. It can come in a direct sort of, I have a problem or I have a mental health issue and need some kind of guidance or advice or a reflection of what I'm going through in a memoir. But it can also be as subtle as finding a beauty in a book that still reminds you that the world is a decent place despite what's going on everywhere.
1: I think that's very true. I think that there are a range of processes being enacted when we pick up a book.
2: You've been listening to an episode about bibliotherapy. It was produced by Lisa Godfrey. Lisa Ayuso is the web producer for Ideas. Danielle Duval is the technical producer. Our senior producer is Nikola Lukšić. Greg Kelly is the executive producer of Ideas. And I'm Nala Ayed.
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9: This is World Report. Good morning. I'm Marcia Young. The mother of Jack and Lily Sullivan is now speaking publicly. Her children disappeared more than a year ago. They were last seen near their home in Pictou County, Nova Scotia, on May 2nd, 2025. Despite an extensive search, there's been little trace of the young siblings. The CBC's Angela McIver has this broadcast exclusive.
10: I don't feel I owe people anything.
9: Malaya Brooks-Murray makes no apologies for staying silent since the weekend her two children, Jack Sullivan, who was 4 at the time, and Lily, who was 6, went missing from their home in Lansdowne, Nova Scotia. She says the RCMP advised her not to talk.
10: I just did whatever they told me to do because I didn't want to jeopardize the case in any way.
9: Brooks-Murray says she heard Lily and Jack playing in their bedroom early on the morning of May 2nd, 2025. But when she realized the house had become silent, she called 911. An extensive search turned up little evidence. The day after her children vanished, Brooks Murray left the property and says she never returned.
10: The police had said that we should go and told my family privately to take me out of there.
9: Brooks Murray says even though she hasn't been in the spotlight, she has been working behind the scenes. Last spring, she took part in a volunteer search for Jack and Lily, led by the Ontario group Please Bring Me Home. Nick Oldreave is the executive director.
11: People looking from the outside in will compare it to, well, if Malaya is not behaving like these other parents did when they lost their kids, then she must be guilty of something. And that's just not what we saw.
9: Police have not identified suspects. In a statement, RCMP said many of the investigative steps being taken and the progress being made can't be shared publicly. Angela McIver, CBC News, Brookfield, Nova Scotia.
12: A three-year-old girl is in hospital after a bear attacked her outside her home in Maple Ridge, BC. Conservation officers say the child was playing on her back deck when the animal attacked. A parent managed to chase the bear away. The girl was airlifted to BC Children's Hospital with non-life-threatening injuries. Police later shot the bear, but it ran into the woods. Conservation officers are still trying to track it down. RCMP are confirming an 80-year-old woman died during trying to escape the Bald Range wildfire in BC. It is a fast-moving fire southwest of Okanagan Lake. Police say the woman died suddenly on Friday. The BC Coroner's Service is investigating the cause of death. Police say she lived in Meadow Valley near Summerland, BC. Those communities remain under evacuation orders. But as Georgie Smythe tells us, that could soon change.
13: The Bald Range wildfire is still burning out of control, but there's now talk of evacuated locals returning home if conditions allow. But a Summerland Chief Administrative Officer Graham Statt told a live stream on Sunday, there's no timeline for that just yet.
14: Staged re-entry, where we can accommodate it, working closely to make sure those areas are safe. Basic requirements will have to be made in those areas before we can let people back in. So it won't be the whole community. It'll be pieces at a time.
13: Statt said there's still active fires burning around Summerland's periphery. He confirmed downtown is undamaged. The town's mayor says an unknown number of structures have been lost in the region. About 12,000 people from the immediate and surrounding areas are on evacuation orders. Many of them are staying nearby in hotels, RVs, or tents, existing in the uncertainty and thick smoke that has settled in this valley. Georgie Smythe, CBC News, Soyuz, BC.
12: More than a million people have been forced to leave their homes in eastern China. Typhoon Dolphin is packing powerful winds and heavy rain. It made landfall yesterday. More than 1,000 flights have been canceled. Officials warn there will be severe flooding and landslides. Reporter Laura Westbrook has more now from Hong Kong. And Laura, what is the latest?
15: Well, Marcia, a huge mobilization effort has taken place ahead of this storm's arrival, the most powerful to hit China this year. Hundreds of thousands of people were evacuated from high-risk areas, as well as emergency shelters were opened. Typhoon Dolphin made landfall in eastern China on Sunday night local time, packing winds of around 150 kilometers per hour, bringing with it those strong winds. They uprooted trees. It's also caused major disruptions to transport, with hundreds of flights cancelled, including at Shanghai's two main airports. And we've seen some flights resume, but also flight disruptions have continued into Monday. It's also brought with it a lot of rain. Parts of Shanghai, which is quite inland, they have seen a lot of flooding. State media has said that more than 300 flood control pumping stations had been operating at full capacity. And I saw some footage of people wading through streets, which were also flooded as well.
12: What are local officials expecting in the coming days?
15: Well, they're expecting more rain. This storm has weakened as it's moved inland, but it's bringing with it a lot of rain, and that brings with it the risk of flooding and landslides. So authorities are remaining on high alert. To give you an idea, forecasters are saying that some parts of central and eastern Zhejiang province could get up to 500 millimeters of rain.
9: Thank you, Laura.
15: Thank you, Marcia.
9: Reporter Laura Westbrook in Hong Kong. The U.S.-backed Board of Peace says its plan is the only way to end the fighting in Gaza. But yesterday, Israeli Prime Minister Benjamin Netanyahu rejected that proposal. He claims it would mean Israeli forces would withdraw while allowing Hamas militants to keep their weapons. But Board of Peace envoy for Gaza, Nikolai Mladenov, says that's not what is outlined.
16: Nobody is required to do anything. Last of all, Israel, before we actually have verified steps on the ground.
9: He told Israeli Channel 12 News that the plan will ensure that an attack like October 7 can never be repeated. Hamas has already endorsed the agreement. Russian officials say a Ukrainian drone attack killed at least 13 people. Some 40 others are wounded. It happened in the Tatarstan region early Monday. It is the site of a major oil refinery and is one of many recently targeted by Ukraine's military. Ukraine's President Volodymyr Zelensky says the country's armed forces and security service continue to strike Russian oil refineries as well as anti-aircraft missile systems. Ukrainian attacks on Russian infrastructure have led to fuel shortages in recent months. Zelensky says the intensifying campaign is meant to force Russian President Vladimir Putin back to the negotiating table. And finally, divers have made a stunning discovery off the coast of Sicily. They found a shipwreck dating back more than 2,000 years. It's filled with what's believed to be a Roman wine shipment, and the cargo is providing insight into trade during ancient times. Megan Williams has that story.
17: What makes this find remarkable is not just what was discovered, but how. World champion spearfisher and freediver Giacomo de Mola was near the coastal town of Mazara del Vallo in Sicily when his boat's sonar picked up something unusual about 50 meters below the surface. He dove in to investigate. Visibility was poor. At first, he could only make out a large, dark shape. Then he got closer.
18: And then I see this like geometrical stuff. And they say, no, this is definitely not a rock. And I see all these amphoras.
17: What De Mola found was an ancient Roman ship, the length of about two city buses, holding hundreds of long clay jars called amphorae. The Romans used these to transport goods from olive oil and fish sauce to wine. Archaeologists say the shape of these particular amphoras suggests they once held wine.
18: I didn't realize in that moment how important this could be. I was down there and close to 50 meter depth, and I say, emotional.
17: The wreck is believed to date from the 1st or 2nd century BC. De Mola immediately reported the discovery, and police divers later confirmed the wreck and found parts of an anchor and other remains. Italy's culture minister is calling it one of the country's most important underwater archaeological findings in years. Megan Williams, CBC News, Lucca.
9: That is the latest national and international news from World Report. 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I'm Marcia Young.
19: Hi, I'm Rebecca Zanbergen. Welcome to Cross Country Spotlight, highlights from Checkup's live show on Sunday. And that means we're about to hear our conversation about making friends as an adult.
20: We're all craving connection and community so, so badly. Like, I'm 33 now. As I get into a bit of my older, not older years, but grow up a little bit, I do want people that I can be really tight with and fall into a conversation really easily. I want to have those people for those special moments.
21: And I'll see posts of like all these amazing girls trips and friends that have grown up and just gotten to do all these incredible things together and that are just there for each other no matter what. And I'm like, why don't I have that?
22: I don't get invited to the parties. I'm not part of group chats.
0: I have a very small social circle. Yeah, there's a big difference between knowing a lot of people and being friends with a lot of people.
19: Does it feel like it's harder to make friends these days? That's because as an adult, it could be. Data shows that Canadians are spending less time with friends than in past generations. And to top it all off, the World Health Organization has labeled loneliness a global public health concern. So today we're going to hear listeners' best tips for meeting new people and their stories about big changes that forced them to rebuild the social circle around them. Our question, why are adult friendships so hard to make? And how have you managed to make connections later in life? Here are some highlights from the show. So let's speak with someone who had to meet new friends after ending a 10-year relationship and moving to a new city. Brian Myers joins me now from Guelph, Ontario. Hello, Brian.
1: Hi, Rebecca.
19: So, Brian, I know you moved to Guelph back in the summer of 2024. You were in a new city, recently divorced. How intimidating was all of that for you?
1: Yeah, that's pretty intimidating. That's a big life change. I'd moved around a lot. So I'd lived in Alberta for 5 years and then moved to Ontario. So I'd kind of done it over and over before, but it, being alone is definitely a new adventure.
19: And why was it so tough? Why was it intimidating to be alone in a new place and try to find a social circle?
1: I think as you get older, some of those things I kind of had maybe lost about what it was that I was looking for in friends. So I didn't know exactly where to look. You don't have a locked in, I often work remotely, so I didn't have locked in work friends or school friends or even people I grew up with because I'm living in a new city.
19: Yeah. And so when you lost that relationship, did you also lose mutual friends?
1: Absolutely. So some of it was just based on that we were moving to a new city. So a lot of those friends just ended up being one partner or the other partner's friends. So it does change that dynamic a little bit.
19: Yeah. And you have a child too. So how does that factor into making plans, meeting up with people if you're now a single dad?
1: It's a lot harder because your schedule is you want to spend time with your kid. So your time is blocked up half the week. And then the other half of the week, you're often just cleaning up the messes, getting groceries ready, packing meals, making sure everything's ready for when he's back.
19: And did you find or do you find that it's different for a woman as an adult to find friends versus or keep friends or have a social circle versus a man doing the same?
1: I mean, I think men have the same resources, but I don't know if we always use them to our advantage. Women tend to find already have hobbies that they choose to be that are social already, I think. Maybe men don't always realize that they need a social hobby.
19: What do you have a social hobby? Have you found one?
1: I kind of, when I moved to Guelph, I jumped into everything. So I kind of had to pick and choose. I overbooked myself. I got into, I played softball. I started a book club. I'm playing Magic the Gathering with a bunch of friends now. So I'm in a run club. So just everything I could get that I figured I like doing, I would try to meet people who are also doing that.
19: So Brian, it sounds like you really at some point decided I've got to put myself out there.
1: Yeah, I think so. I realized when I was married, I was maybe relying on my partner as being one of my best friend at the time. And that when that's not happening anymore, you kind of realize that like, well, you need other people to talk to. You need to have, can't put all your eggs in one basket. You got to kind of spread that net out. You got to have lots of different friends. So that doesn't necessarily mean lots of different friends, but you need more than one person to rely on.
19: And are you currently, would you say, are you in a good spot now then with your social circle?
1: Oh, absolutely. I find it difficult to go out without seeing someone I know and ending up in a 10-minute conversation.
19: Fantastic. Brian, I appreciate you. Do you have advice then for people just before you go? What advice would you have for someone who's lonely at home and doom scrolling or what have you and just wishes they could meet up with someone but doesn't have an opportunity because they don't know that person yet?
1: It's really hard the first few times you go out there to do the thing, anything, whether you're playing baseball or running a book club or just going running with people. Friendship takes time and effort and it doesn't always feel easy or fun the first couple times, but the more you spend with people, the easier it gets to be around them, and you just make connections by being around those people. You find out who you like and who you want to be around.
19: Okay, so just rinse, repeat, do the thing over and over until you decide if you're going to be friends.
1: Exactly.
19: All right, Brian, I appreciate your time. Thank you for this.
1: Thank you for having me.
19: Brian Myers had to make new friends after moving to a new place. We reached him in Guelph, Ontario. Now, if you are someone who is looking for more meaningful friendships, it can be difficult to know where to start. Dr. Julie Erickson is a clinical psychologist in Toronto. And in her practice, she's helping people struggling with loneliness and losing friends. And she's here with me in our Toronto studio and will be with us for the remainder of the show as we take your calls as well. Thank you for joining us.
2: Thank you so much for having me.
19: So we've seen this decline in the number of friends people have and the amount of time they're spending with their friends. Why do you think that is?
2: Well, first, if we look at some of the three key things that we actually need to develop friendships in the first place. So first thing, we need to be around other people, physically around other people. That's the first piece. The second piece is we need repeated contact with the same people over and over again.
19: That's what Brian said.
2: Exactly, exactly. And the third piece is shared vulnerability. By that, I mean moving beyond talking about the weather and sharing more personal information about yourself and not just telling people the good and the great of your life, but the hard stuff that's going on. And usually when we're younger, those three conditions are usually embedded into things like going to school every day and seeing your friends and going on field trips. But as you start to get older, it's harder and harder to kind of get those three conditions met, especially when you're dealing with all sorts of different demands and responsibilities and roles that come in mid to late life.
19: You know, we all often talk about in relationships like don't settle for your partner. But what about in friendships? Because if some of the attitude is just hang out with them over and over and over and eventually you'll be friends, is there settling in friendships?
2: I think it depends. So I think one of the beautiful things about friendships is that they aren't held to the same standard that romantic relationships are, which I think is in many ways what gives them their magic and their beauty. But I think at the same time, there needs to be a certain amount of shared interests, right? Like birds of a feather flock together certainly holds here too. But that being said, a lot of our friendships are enriched when people have different values or interests. And I think friendship can be a source of growth for all of us if we leave room for there to be differences.
19: Mm-hmm. And, you know, we talked about the stats from Statistics Canada that say in 1980 something, I can't remember which year it was, that half of us said that we hung out with a friend for part of the day we saw a friend. Now only a fifth of us say we've seen a friend. What do you make of that stat? Like, what is happening that we've gone so far down?
2: I think so many things, whether it's a change in work culture, the rise of work from home culture, our society becoming more individualistic, the decline in participation in institutions such as community organizations or churches, right? And just in addition, technology, the emergence of technology, and not that it's solely a bad thing, but I think it has made people more isolated.
19: Yeah, I always think it's so crazy to me that we say, you know, in real life, and there's an acronym for in real life. And now it's like, I've seen this person in real life as though that's something to be celebrated.
2: Exactly.
19: Yeah, very different. And I want to go to Cheryl Taylor in Comox, BC. Cheryl, hello to you.
4: Hi, good afternoon.
19: Now
4: great
19: you,
4: show.
19: Oh, thank you. You made some new friends by baking sourdough. Is that right?
4: I sure did. Yeah, I was newly retired, and unfortunately, my retirement didn't kind of turn out as planned. I had quite a significant hip injury, and then I required a hip replacement, and all the things I thought I would be doing in retirement was sort of no longer in reach. And I was getting I'm a social person, so I was getting a little bit low and trying to figure out, well, what am I going to do? And so I, like everybody else on the planet, made sourdough during COVID, but I developed quite a passion. And so I thought, well, maybe I've got this great little front porch. It's all covered. And I don't want to put out a street vending thing because I'd have to walk to the street. But what about my front porch? So I just thought, I'm going to do it. So I put out 9 little loaves the first day, and I started selling and meeting a few people and figuring out how to get the word out. And fast forward 2 years later, my last day before I shut down for summer holidays, I sold out of 40 loaves of sourdough within 2 hours. I'm selling jam. I'm doing other things. But even more importantly than that is it's become a bit of a place where neighbors connect and people come and meet. So now I have free tea at the bottom of the stairs, and one of the neighbors comes over and acts as my greeter for the day. And I've got many seniors who come and pick up loaves for people in their buildings who may not be able to get out. And I've got one lovely elder who hates walking, and his doctor has ordered him to walk, and he uses my place to walk to every Friday to get one loaf of bread, and he only buys one, so he has to come back the next week. So it's just become so lovely for me to connect with people. I have a little library that I've put out now, and we raise money for the Transition Society in town, and it's just become this fun little venture that I've done that I had no idea would be, you know, as much community building as sending a few loaves of bread.
19: Cheryl,
4: and I just love what your, sorry, if I can just say, I just love what your last caller said as well, because I am in a neighborhood, you know, there's lots of new people, and we've resurrected a block party, and I just had 14 neighbors on my deck last Saturday for a coffee party, and many new friends were made that way. So the piece I think around taking the risk and community connection is just mm-hmm. so important.
19: Cheryl, I have to ask, and I don't want to be a fun

0: I only choose to make anything that I could sell at a farmer's market. I've got, you know, serving it right and all of those pieces. And that's just been my choice to do that because I'm very aware of bylaws. So that's been my choice. But you're right. You know, you have to be careful what you do. And
1: yeah.
0: Although I do have, you know, many of my customers saying, oh, my God, if you ever get shut down, we'll march. And I'm like, well, don't do that because this is, you know, this is a choice and a risk. And you know what? I'm in an age where I'm going, hey, you know, I'd rather beg forgiveness and do something like this. That, yeah, we are able to do this sort of thing in our connection community, but the community I'm in is a little slow on the uptake for for many things, may I say.
1: Cheryl, I'm curious.
0: That's a whole other conversation.
1: Yeah. It sounds like, you know, a lot of the people who are stopping by are getting a lot from this, but what do you get from doing all of this?
0: Oh, my gosh. So I love connecting with people. And so I make a point of, you know, there's lots of stands you can go to where you can just go and leave your money. But that's not what I do. I'm out there. I'm meeting people. I'm chatting with people. I'm hearing about people's lives. I've become friends with some people. One of my customers has a friend who's just going through a, you know, terrible cancer journey that she knew that I had some resources for. She reached out for me. So I really think just the connection and knowing people in my community and just meeting people on a personal level, it's just filled my soul, actually. It's been quite a lovely thing to do.
1: Oh, Cheryl, I love that. Thank you so much for calling in.
0: Oh, my pleasure. And don't send the bylaw officers out.
1: You bet.
0: Take good care.
1: You too. Dr. Erickson, what do you make of that story?
2: Yeah, well, I think what comes to mind is just all of the benefits, right, of putting in the time and the effort to make friends. We know that there is so many benefits from a mental and a physical health standpoint to having good quality friendships. So lower risk of depression, anxiety, suicide, actually better sleep quality when you have good quality friends. And then on the physical side, you're at lower risk of cardiovascular disease, better immune system functioning, and lower risk of mortality. So
1: wow.
2: The benefits of friendship are incredible.
1: Mm-hmm. And, you know, it's a lot of the people who, you know, that we've talked to seem like people who are pretty gregarious. They're willing to like go the extra mile. And it sounds like the community of people around them sort of benefit from that personality, don't they?
2: Yes, they do. Yeah. It always helps, right? I mean, we're all going to be different in terms of how outgoing or how introverted we are. And that's okay, right? It's actually good to have that mix of people and someone like the caller who can be the really outgoing social butterfly.
1: Yeah. Okay. I want to go to Suzanne Tyson in Kingston. Hello, Suzanne.
3: Good afternoon. How are you doing?
1: I'm doing well. I understand you credit your daughter for your ability to make friends.
3: I do. So about 16 years ago, she was in, I think, grade 5 at the local public school, and they were in an after 4 drama program. And one of the moms elbowed me and said, hey, wouldn't it be fun for us as adults to be in a play as well as these kids do it as an adult thing? And my daughter looked at me and she goes, do it. So I said yes. And that year we did Mamma Mia, and for 16 years, we've been working with our community theater director, Serena Candelo, and a bunch of adults get together, and she made a rule. It was really interesting. The very first year she said, all right, everybody, type A people who will sign up for theater at this age, you're not going to talk about what your jobs are, how many kids you have, what you are. It's just you. You're going to show up and be you for 3 hours a week until it's crunch time to get on the stage. And it was so liberating not to have to talk about work or, you know, kids or whatever, just to be our own individual selves.
1: What did you talk about?
3: We talked about, oh my gosh, I'm so scared. Serena's going to be interviewing us and we have to know who our character is, if we're Peter Pan or Cindy Lou Who or whatever. And the, like, why people were doing the theater. And then we went to the bar afterward and talked about ourselves. But the beautiful thing was we got to come together as a group of adults and act like we were in university again, go on stage, put ourselves out there, challenge ourselves. Our families and friends are the most generous, loving audiences ever. But all the money that we raised went towards Serena's arts programming in Indigenous communities in Canada and in a South African team. And for 16 years, she's been able to fund the arts programming work of a Team Joy Africa based on her three community theater groups in Toronto, putting these plays on every year.
1: That's fantastic.

0: fantastic, Suzanne. Thank you for sharing.
1: Thanks so much. And what I'd like to say, the power of saying yes, because if I hadn't said yes to that, I would have missed out on so many other opportunities.
0: Okay. Dr. Erickson, I'm curious about another thing she said, and that was that, you know, we get to be friends and party like we are in university or be close in that way. Is there something special or innate in friendships when you're a child that we don't do so much when we're an adult?
2: Well, I think sometimes the older we get, the more entrenched we are in some of the roles or responsibilities that we have and ways of defining ourselves. Our identity is maybe a little bit more fixed, you know, as we get older. And I think there's probably more fluidity or flexibility when you're a young adult and you don't identify as much with your professional roles or titles. So I can see that being sort of a liberating thing from the caller standpoint to get rid of that for a while and just connect with people in a different way.
0: And the power of yes. Do you like that?
2: The power of yes, I love that. And I think the other piece is just like having a common goal with a group of people is incredibly powerful, right? To feel connected. So it's not just being vulnerable, which it is incredibly vulnerable to participate in theater like this, but working on something together. Like that's wonderful.
0: Yeah. You know, a lot of people have talked about like joining a group that exists, going online and finding a group of people that are doing things. But I think sometimes it can feel like, what's wrong with these people? Why don't they already have a group of friends? And then do I want to be, you know, I feel like you sometimes make assumptions about people before you've even met them.
2: Absolutely. But, you know, I think we're really seeing the rise of a lot of different technologies and app-based platforms to really help broker these in-person connections. So those are becoming more and more popular. So more and more people are desiring this type of service, which I think speaks to, like, you're not the only one if you're struggling with it.
0: Exactly.

That was a portion of Cross Country Checkup's segment about making friends as an adult. If you missed part of this segment and want to listen to the full episode, you can stream it on the CBC Listen app or download our podcast. 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I'm Rebecca Zandbergen. 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The next live edition of Checkup airs on CBC.

0: Good morning. I'm Tara McCarthy. 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And Pakistan, Turkey, and Saudi Arabia have a new defense deal. So we'll find out what's behind this pact that they've made and what it could mean for the region as well. Right now, taking a look at the weather in Edmonton, 14 degrees currently, and winds are calm to get us started on this Monday morning. We're looking at mainly cloudy skies, a 30% chance of showers today with a risk of a thunderstorm. This afternoon, a high of 19 degrees, and then it looks like we'll dip down to 13 tonight with mainly cloudy skies, a 60% chance of showers and risk of a thunderstorm for this evening. As we're just coming up to 5:31, Ted Deller joins us from our CBC Edmonton newsroom. Good morning, Ted.
1: Good morning, Tara. Let's bring you up to speed this morning. Alberta health authorities say two new cases of tuberculosis are linked to the same strain as three others that were found last year. An outbreak of the bacterial infection was declared in Edmonton last November, but the government says the risk to the general public is low. Stan Houston is an infectious disease specialist at the University of Alberta's School of Public Health. He tells us the presence of TB here in Edmonton is a reflection on the state of housing and on health care for vulnerable people.
2: I think this is a very concerning, distressing reflection on health conditions in Edmonton. TB is historically the poster child of poverty and vulnerable populations.
1: Now, the province says medical officials are meeting regularly with social service agencies to provide support, assessments, and screening. We are learning a little bit more about why the surgeries had to be postponed back in the spring at the Grand Prairie Regional Hospital. The details are coming out just as the facility returns to its normal surgical capacity now. Eagle Anderson has the details.
3: Surgeries were postponed in Grand Prairie this April due to a sterilization issue at the hospital. Alberta Health Services meeting notes acquired by CBC News highlighted multiple instances of orthopedic instruments coming back dirty following sterilization. On April 15th, a contaminated instrument was discovered during a surgery. Although that instrument was not used in the procedure, other tools from the set that did not have visible debris were used. Dick Zoutman is a retired infectious disease specialist based in Ontario.
4: That is of concern, that the instrument wasn't adequately cleaned. And if it's not clean, you can't disinfect it and you can't sterilize it.
3: An AHS spokesperson confirmed that no patient infections have been identified and say that no similar breaches have happened since April in relation to this. They say they follow rigorous medical device reprocessing standards and infection prevention and control practices. Regular surgical activity has since resumed at the hospital. They currently use a mobile sterilization unit while awaiting repairs and upgrades this fall. Eagle Anderson, CBC News, Grand Prairie.
1: The Association of Early Childhood Educators of Alberta is proposing a wage scale that would ensure its members are paid for their experience and education. The scale in a new report lists higher wages for most levels of educators and increasing with experience. The organization says Alberta is one of two provinces that has not proposed or implemented a wage grid. Crystal Kircher is a child care operator and heads the Association of Canadian Early Learning Programs. She says the new report leaves her with some questions about who would pay for the higher wages.
5: Other provinces didn't simply just announce a wage grid. They built funding mechanisms into it that would pay for it, right? And I think that's the shortfall here, is that we've announced a wage grid, which is wonderful, but we haven't actually built any funding mechanisms to make it a reality.
1: The Alberta government does top up the wages of child care centers that child care centers pay to their staff, and it says that approach has increased the child care workforce. Police in northern Alberta say they have found human remains that belong to a 12-year-old boy from Edmonton. RCMP and Athabasca say the remains were found early Thursday. They've identified them as belonging to 12-year-old Faisal Hussein. A chief medical examiner says the boy's death was a homicide, and police are now asking anyone with any information to contact them. Immigrants to our province can face a number of challenges. Having enough to eat can be one of those. Well, now a farming project in Westlock County is bringing together newcomers to tackle food insecurity.
6: project is called Kurundi Mashambani, a Swahili phrase meaning back to the land. Ahmed Noor is executive director of Partners for Humanity Council, an NGO that strives for food security and sovereignty.
7: We saw the need, which came from the community, that they need to really go into farming. Now, this process, we realized, is a healing one.
6: Partners for Humanity Council reached out to the John Humphrey Center for Peace and Human Rights, who in turn leaned on their relationship with Westlock to secure the land. Westlock Mayor John Kramer says the future of the project is bright.
8: Well, this is one of those things that's just good for everybody's hearts, right? We know there's a lot of difficult things folks are experiencing. We know even locally food security is one of our number one issues. And so we hope this can be one of those solutions.
6: As farmers till the land, they hope their work inspires other communities to build a relationship with the land. Mrinali Unchin, CBC News, Edmonton.
1: And Tara, that is your news to this half hour. 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
0: Anytime you like. Thanks for that, Ted.
1: You bet.
0: Ted Deller from our CBC Edmonton newsroom this morning. Good morning, everybody. You're listening to Edmonton AM on this Monday morning. I'm Tara McCarthy, joined by the returning Colton Hutchinson. Good morning, Colton.
9: Good morning, Tara. What did I miss?
0: Not much. What'd you get up to over your last couple of weeks?
9: It was a lot of driving on family vacation. It was kind of our first road trip as a family. Mm-hmm. I think I did 6,000 kilometers in 10 days or something like that. So went up to the Paw, which is northern Manitoba. Had some lake life for about a week. And
0: how was that?
9: It was great. Yeah, yeah. It was with Cassidy a year and a half now, she's definitely more mobile at the lake. Mm-hmm. So lots of running around. Got lost on a Sea-Doo, freaked the family out a little bit. So.
0: Oh, what do you mean got lost on a Sea-Doo? I need a little bit more information. How'd you get lost?
9: Well, my dad bored me a Sea-Doo. He said, why don't you go for a rip on the machine?
0: Yeah.
9: So I was like, yeah, for sure. So I left at about 2:30 and Clearwater Lake is where we were. Mm-hmm. It's a large body of water.
0: Yeah.
9: And I'd never really explored it after going there for a few years. This is my wife's family's cabin. And so I kind of picked a spot on the horizon and just kind of went. Mm-hmm. And so then I found a beach and another beach. So after four or five kind of beaches or bays that I got to, I kind of looked down and was like, oh, it's 3:30. I got to get back for supper. Mm-hmm. So I start going back towards where I think I'm supposed to go to the cabin. And I just ended up like 8 miles down the shore.
0: But okay, so you eventually got there.
9: I did.
0: And you just kind of traced back along the shoreline?
9: Yeah, I had half a tank of gas still, but then I got home in time for supper, but it was like everyone was on the dock kind of with binoculars waiting for me. Like, what happened to him? Because they thought I was just going to like go do a few circles, do some donuts, like within eyesight of the dock. I guess we didn't really discuss what was going to happen. Mm-hmm. So I just disappeared for a couple hours on the sea too.
0: Yeah, you got to keep an eye on those markers, especially if you're not someone that's on the water a lot. You kind of got to get your gauges as to, you know, like what else is around you. Maybe it's even like an ornate looking house or rock or something, mm-hmm. right? That you got to kind of keep in your mind.
9: Yeah, once I saw a water tower that I didn't recognize, I thought,
0: you knew you'd gone too far.
9: I had to go to somebody's house and be like, excuse me, sir, I'm lost on the lake. That was a highlight. And then flew back in time. Well, not flew. I flew back in a car in time for the AC/DC concert last night.
0: Oh, how was that?
9: It was awesome.
0: Mm-hmm, yeah. I'd heard so.
9: If Commonwealth holds 55,000 people or whatever it is, there had to be 50,000 there. Like it was packed and they rocked. They played for over 2 hours, like 8:30 to nearly 11 o'clock. And most of that was a guitar solo from Angus Young. Yeah.
0: Oh, wow.
9: He played an extended 45-minute guitar solo at one point. So
0: that's pretty impressive.
9: I'm sure I'll have more gleanings from that show as the morning goes on and memories flood back to me because my ears are still kind of ringing a little bit after that.
0: I know friends have gone to see them in music festivals down in the States and things like that, and I've always raved about the show that they put on. I think maybe they've figured out a good pacing where they don't tour mm-hmm. too often and wear themselves out, so they're pretty spry by the time they take the stage for shows like this.
9: Yeah, they had enough energy to, I mean, be jumping around and running around, so
0: that's great. Well, I believe it was a sold out show.
9: It was, yeah.
0: I saw people. I was actually at a friend's baby shower earlier that day, and then as I was making my way back along Jasper westbound, you could already see everybody converging and starting to figure out like, oh, I got to grab a snack. There's concert starts in a few hours and everyone was kind of making their way toward Commonwealth. So I'm glad it was a good show.
9: Yeah, it was my joke is that it was everyone from Drayton Valley to Kindersley was there.
0: Nice.
9: based on the folks that I chatted with. Lots of folks from out of town. So good to see folks coming in to enjoy some summer activities that didn't get rained out.
0: I know. I don't think there probably wasn't a drop of rain at the
9: There was just
0: bit.
9: Before the opening band came on around 7 o'clock, just a sprinkle.
0: Oh, I did see that
9: we were
0: roll
9: watching
0: in.
9: The skies and mm-hmm. then it cleared right up. So
0: yeah, exactly.
9: Good news for us and good news for last day of Folk Fest.
0: Exactly.
9: Well.
0: And Carrie West too. Animathon was on this weekend as well. There were just so many things happening in the city, especially right in the heart of downtown as people were kind of taking transit to go in all their different directions, yesterday included. How are we looking in the forecast today? It looks like maybe that rain kind of held off till today.
9: Yeah, it's still hanging around cloud cover for sure. And we do have a 30% chance of showers throughout the day with a risk of a thunderstorm this afternoon. Temperature-wise, we're going to be right around 20 degrees for the first part of the week. 19 degrees is our high today. Current temperature of 14 with calm winds. Overnight, we're dropping down to 13 with a 60% chance of showers. Carrying over into tomorrow as well, where we'll have a temperature of 18 degrees and a 30% chance of showers in the afternoon. Once again, right now, we're at 14, calm winds, and looking for 19 as a high.
0: Thanks, Colton. And it's 5:40 right now. It's been 2 years since a catastrophic wildfire destroyed 30% of the Jasper town site and damaged key park infrastructure. Despite losing one-fifth of its hotel beds and a third of its front country campsites, tourism leaders say that this summer is seeing some momentum. Visits are nearly back to pre-wildfire levels, but there's a complex economic picture behind the data. CBC reporter Maggie Kirk spoke with Radioactive host Jessica Ng about the town's summer season, and so here's their conversation.
10: Here it's going quite well. Parks Canada says visitation is on par with last year, and then with 5% of the same period the summer before the wildfire. But visitation doesn't necessarily translate to economic activity. Parks Canada has its Canada Strong Pass available right now, which means free access for any park in Canada. And this tends to attract day trippers who tend to spend less than overnight visitors. But overall, what I'm hearing from the business and tourism community is that business owners are really pleased with how things are going this summer. Tyler Riopelle is the CEO of Tourism Jasper, and he said there's been good momentum with visitor growth compared to last year.
11: So far this summer, we've actually seen really good momentum in visitor and visitor growth this summer. We've seen a really strong rebound of our international visitors, and we're seeing lots of really busy business and activity across all the businesses, especially in the restaurant sector and in the experience sector. And I'd say there's been growth this summer versus last summer, especially in that experiences sector, which is really good to see.
10: And visitation is capped by something else, which you mentioned earlier. There's less people because of the reduced number of hotel beds and campsites.
12: So with basic supply and demand, is it then more expensive to stay overnight in Jasper?
10: Yes and no. With that Canada Strong Pass, campsites are 25% off until September 7th. But I hear that some hotel accommodations have gone up. And this is bringing in a different demographic of visitors to Jasper. I spoke with Mike Day, the owner of Evil Dave's Grill. He sells higher-end meals like market price Alberta beef, and it's faring well with this new wave of tourists.
13: What we've realized is the rates have gone up in hotel rooms, and that is probably bringing in a customer with more disposable income. So the check average is higher, so not necessarily serving more people, but serving higher-end items, nicer bottles of wine.
10: And another factor is that Evil Dave's is in the north end of town, which escaped a lot of the physical fire damage. Mm-hmm. And Day has switched to reservations only because there's just more people he can feed, he says.
12: And if you're curious, by the way, how much things are in Jasper this season, our reporter Liam Harrop recently did a deep dive on that. You can find that on the CBC Listen app. But Maggie, how are some of the other sectors doing?
10: Well, the compressed hotel market may favor the surviving hotels and high-end dining, but it does mean less overnight visitors and foot traffic, which hurt the retail and experience sectors. I heard just anecdotally that the retail sector is probably having the hardest time rebounding. And like a lot of personal experiences from the Jasper wildfire, it really varies. As for the experience sector, I talked to Lisa Dara, owner of and operator of Rockaboo Mountain Adventures. She's working out of Jasper's pop-up village meant for those who lost brick and mortar in the fire. With less physical bodies in Jasper, she's running less ice climbing and hiking tours, but those tours are still filling up. And I know we heard earlier that there's a high volume of international tourists. Well, Dara says that she's especially grateful for Albertans, who she says are intentionally supporting the recovery process in Jasper.
12: So that's, of course, how the summer is going. What about the winter months in Jasper?
10: Well, winter tourism in Jasper has always been a little slower, and that's the same post-fire. Jasper is more popular with regional tourists in the colder season, and the main attraction is Marmot Ski Basin. Thankfully, it wasn't damaged in the fire, and I can assure the skiing was excellent this winter. But Jasper did lose access to its number two winter attraction, which is the Maleen Canyon. It was heavily damaged in the fire, and that's really affecting tour operators like Dara over at Rockaboo. She said she's pausing operations since she can't run her ice climbing tours there.
14: It's a significant hit. And for Jasper, it was a significant attraction. So we are all have all felt the financial strain of not having Maleen Canyon accessible to us. It's such an epic place to be in the wintertime, and people who get to experience it come away in awe.
10: And Dara sent me a photo. It's absolutely stunning. And you can take a peek at our written story, which will be on the website tomorrow morning. But yeah, like she said, it's a huge loss for the winter tourism economy.
12: So for people like you and I who are really excited to go to see that at some point, when will that canyon be reopened?
10: I wish I had an answer for you, but it's still up in the air. Parks Canada is analyzing geotechnical testing, and they're making a plan on how to make the area safe again, but they don't know when the canyon will be back open. But it is a main priority for the business community to reopen it. The executive director of the Chamber of Commerce, Paul Butler, said that it would make the biggest difference right now.
15: People come here for the experiences and the reestablishment of those visitor experience infrastructure components is the most important aspect of what will contribute to Jasper's continued economic recovery.
10: So yeah, Maleen Canyon is still closed and the Edith Cavell area. And then parks will be working on Mile 5 Hill on the road up to Marmot ahead of the ski season. So it's coming along and there's funds to back it too. At the end of June, the federal government announced that Jasper would get $520 million towards recovery-related and fire prevention work.
12: How long could it take for Jasper's visitor economy to fully recover?
10: According to the Chamber of Commerce, it could take anywhere from 3 to 10 years. Butler said it's a long road ahead to assess that deficit in the economy, but Jasper is on the right trajectory and people are happy with the visitation, even if it's less than what Jasper's used to. Plus, by this time next summer, both hotels will be rebuilt, which would add about 300 to 500 more beds. And people are hoping that will balance out the market, bring those hotel rates down, and help with the foot traffic. But Rhea Pell from Tourism Jasper was saying that in some ways, it's still the Jasper people have always loved.
11: And now we're hearing less and less feedback about the fire. And now people are just really starting to see Jasper for what it's always been, which is beautiful landscapes and iconic peaks and incredible bodies of water and experiences.
10: And it's not so much about getting the economy back to where it was pre-fire. It's also about establishing more of a year-round tourism economy. But overall, what I'm hearing is that Jasper is grateful for everyone supporting its recovery, and it should only get better next summer with more accommodations available.
0: Maggie Kirk is a reporter with CBC's Hinton Bureau. She was speaking with Radioactive host Jessica Ng. 5:48 right now, Doohickey Cubicle is an indie synth pop and dream pop duo from Vancouver. They've been making music since 2017. Most of their singles they've self-produced, and they've just released a new album. So here's the title track. This is Doohickey Cubicle with Good At It.

0: That's Vancouver duo Doohickey Cubicle with Good At It. It's the title track off their brand new album. At 5:50 right now, you're listening to Edmonton AM on CBC Radio 1. I'm Tara McCarthy. It's a Monday morning. Colton Hutchinson has a look at the forecast for you.
1: You might want to keep a rain jacket handy today, as we do have a 30% chance of showers throughout the day with the risk of a thunderstorm this afternoon. Temperature-wise, we're looking for a high of 19 degrees today. Current temperature of 14 with calm winds. If we look into the rest of the week, overnight tonight, we'll have a low of 13 with a 60% chance of showers. Going into Tuesday, we have a temperature of 18 with a 30% chance of showers in the afternoon. And Wednesday, a 20 with a mix of sun and cloud. Once again, right now, we're at 14 here in Edmonton.
0: Pakistan, Turkey, and Saudi Arabia have signed a mutual defense agreement, and it means an armed attack on one will be considered an attack on all. So this deal comes as Saudi Arabia faces increased missile and drone strikes from Iran-backed Houthi rebels in Yemen. Meanwhile, Turkey and Pakistan are looking to protect their own security and economic interests. Richard Shimuka is a senior fellow at the McDonald Laurier Institute, and he joins us now from Vancouver to talk about this. Good morning, Richard.
2: Good morning. Thanks for having me.
0: Yeah, thanks for making time. So why are Pakistan, Saudi Arabia, and Turkey entering into this pact?
2: Yeah, so I think if we kind of pull back a little bit, we can see that there's kind of two trends that are going on, I think, globally for a lot of countries. And one is that there's just greater instability. And I mean, we can look to in the Asia Pacific, where China's has a much more increased role or trying to sort of dominance in the region. And also even in with Russia's sort of invasion of Ukraine and sort of the several different wars that are occurring in the Middle East. There's just a level of increased instability I think many smaller states are really concerned by. And so the other side is that the United States doesn't seem as interested in sort of providing the security as it once had for many countries, and Turkey being part of NATO, or the really sort of good bilateral relationship that the United States had with Saudi Arabia. The sort of withdrawal from that, it sort of made countries like that more concerned about security. So we're seeing the growth of these kind of mini lateral groups or sort of the resurgence of existing ones like NATO to sort of provide a filler in order to address this gap that's starting to emerge.
0: Yeah, what's really meant by this term too, collective security pact? What does that mean in this case?
2: Yeah, so probably the best example is NATO, and I think you alluded to it at the start, where it says like, is attack on one is attack on all. It's just sort of an arrangement to show that we have a collective security arrangement, that if there is an attack, that we work in a collaborative fashion in order to address an attack. And now there's a wide variety of sort of language and sort of requirements on states. In some ironies, that NATO actually has one of the weaker ones, that it doesn't really spell out that you actually have to do what you have to do. It's more says we have to do just something, and that's up for interpretation. Now, in this specific case, it seems like the language is fairly weak. And if you think about the situation that these states faces, like I said before, with Saudi Arabia currently under attack, there doesn't seem to be that sort of level of specificity of what's required. So, but it is a sort of a political commitment by these states to sort of work to defend each other if there is some sort of attack or strike on them.
0: How do you expect Iran to respond to this agreement?
2: Yeah, so that was an interesting aspect of this. Now, obviously, there is an ongoing war that one of the states is sort of a participant in, yet at the same time, there was great pains by Pakistan, to some extent Turkey, to sort of avoid being labeling this as sort of an anti-Iran sort of effort. And if you think about in the past couple of months here, is that Pakistan has actually played a pretty strong role in trying to mediate the dispute between the United States, mediate sort of the situation between the United States and Iran, and having good offices. So it's kind of an interesting kind of messaging where aspects of this clearly are aimed at Iran, but at the same time, they're trying to not make it as apparent that they are, that Iran is the main reason why this arrangement exists.
0: Mm-hmm. Could, though, this increase tensions in the region? Do you see that possibly happening here?
2: I mean, if we think about it right now, it's hard to, I mean, the tensions can obviously get worse, but I mean, the tensions are fairly high. And so I think that to some degree, when you create a collective security arrangement like this, the hope is that you create a greater deterrent effect, that it may prevent an increase in tensions or an increase in violence, because you know that if something does happen, it will invite a much greater response. Now, this is not potentially the strongest sort of alignment of states or alignment of interests. So it's again, hard to see that this may result in a greater conflagration in the region. But I think the hope is that it will potentially make some states think a little, reconsider their actions, given that there is a bit more of a institutional back in between these three states' relations.
0: Mm-hmm. Now, Richard, going back to what you were saying earlier, what do you think this deal really says about the U.S.'s influence in the Middle East right now?
2: Well, I think it really sort of underlies the concern of what is the U.S.'s role and whether or not a greater pullback may be in the offing. Now, you have to think that in the last 3 months here, that you've seen the United States undertake a war and not really consult what many would consider their sort of longstanding allies, or minimally consult them, like with Saudi Arabia. And that trying to find a deal just to sort of extricate itself out of this conflict and maybe extricate itself out of the region. So I think it does represent that there is a concern, especially within these three states, that they may have to underwrite their security on their own or largely on their own, and needs to be more effective at coordinating their actions in order to meet their interests.
0: Well, Richard, thanks for the time to talk about this morning.
2: Absolutely. Thanks for having me.
0: Richard Shimuka is a senior fellow at the McDonald Laurier Institute. We reached him in Vancouver this morning. We're 3 minutes away from 6 o'clock. Let's check in with Ted Deller for a look at a headline from our CBC Edmonton newsroom. Hey there, Ted.
3: Hey there, Tara. Alberta health authorities say two new cases of tuberculosis have been found in our city, and they are both linked to the same strain as three others from last November. But health authorities say the risk to the general public is still very low. More on that coming up in our next news at 6:30.
0: Thanks so much, Ted. And Colton Hutchinson has a look at the forecast for us.
1: Well, for the week here, we're looking at temperatures around the 20 degree mark in terms of daytime highs. And for a couple of days, we will be under a chance of showers. Today, we have a 30% chance of showers throughout the day with a risk of a thunderstorm this afternoon, and that high of 19 degrees. UV index is set for 5. Current temperature of 14 degrees with calm winds. Looking further in the week, we'll have an overnight low tonight of 13 degrees with a 60% chance of showers. Carrying over into Tuesday, where we'll see mainly cloudy skies and a 30% chance of showers in the afternoon, along with a risk of a thunderstorm once again. Temperature of 18 degrees. Overnight low of 12 degrees with a chance of showers, 60% chance of showers, and then into Wednesday we'll see a temperature of 20 degrees with a mix of sun and cloud. Tara, I was gone. We left 2 weeks ago today, which we got about as far as the paw, so a 9-hour drive, and then all of a sudden my phone started blowing up with pictures of backyards that were lakes, mm-hmm. pictures of washed out roads and people that couldn't get off across the river. So that was that crazy storm, summer storm that we had a couple of weeks ago, and from there I heard you guys had a few more storms after that too, so it kept up with the rain.
0: Yeah, none as bad as that one. It was a Monday afternoon mm-hmm. storm, kind of hit right in the middle of the day. Yeah, and it led to some pretty big flooding, especially along 98th Ave and Connors Road and that whole area, completely underwater.
1: Yeah. Areas that we hadn't seen flood in the previous summer storms, so the whole city's just gotten walloped for sure.
0: Well, and the reason for it is just that the grass just can't take any more in, right? So just as I was actually chatting with someone over the weekend, they were saying that they had no trouble with their basement mm-hmm. until that afternoon storm hit on the Monday. And I think it was just because the buildup, you know, everything can withstand so much. It's like a sponge, right? You mm-hmm. can pour a little water on it, pour a little more water on it, pour a little more. It's going to get to the point where it just can't hold any more water, right? And so I think that was one of those storms where it was in a couple in a row where it just couldn't do it anymore.
1: Well, maybe a little bit more rainfall today, but it doesn't look like a major storm's on the way for us on a Monday.
0: That's good to hear. And we'll have a lot more for you in our next hour, including Ottawa's reportedly prepared to make some concessions during these trade negotiations with the U.S. This is ahead of the August 19th deadline, so we'll speak with an economist on what this could all mean. That and much more right here on Edmonton AM. World Report is next.
4: Thank you. This is World Report. Good morning. I'm Marcia Young. The mother of Jack and Lily Sullivan is now speaking publicly. Her children disappeared more than a year ago. They were last seen near their home in Pictou County, Nova Scotia on May 2nd, 2025. Despite an extensive search, there has been little trace of the young siblings. The CBC's Angela McIver has this broadcast exclusive.
5: I don't feel I owe people anything.
6: Malaya Brooks-Murray makes no apologies for staying silent since the weekend her two children, Jack Sullivan, who was four at the time, and Lily, who was six, went missing from their home in Lansdowne, Nova Scotia. She says the RCMP advised her not to talk.
5: I just did whatever they told me to do because I didn't want to jeopardize the case in any way.
6: Brooks-Murray says she heard Lily and Jack playing in their bedroom early on the morning of May 2nd, 2025. But when she realized the house had become silent, she called 911. An extensive search turned up little evidence. The day after her children vanished, Brooks-Murray left the property and says she never returned.
5: The police had said that we should go and told my family privately to take me out of there.
6: Brooks-Murray says even though she hasn't been in the spotlight, she has been working behind the scenes. Last spring, she took part in a volunteer search for Jack and Lily, led by the Ontario group Please Bring Me Home. Nick Oldreave is the executive director.
7: People looking from the outside in will compare to, well, if Malaya is not behaving like these other parents did when they lost their kids, then she must be guilty of something. And that's just not what we saw.
6: Police have not identified suspects. In a statement, RCMP said many of the investigative steps being taken and the progress being made can't be shared publicly. Angela McIver, CBC News, Brookfield, Nova Scotia.
4: A three-year-old girl is in hospital after a bear attacked her outside her home in Maple Ridge, BC. Conservation officers say the child was playing on her back deck when the animal attacked. A parent managed to chase the bear away. The girl was airlifted to BC Children's Hospital with non-life-threatening injuries. Police later shot the bear, but it ran into the woods. Conservation officers are still trying to track it down. Canada's top trade negotiators are in Washington today. Trade Minister Dominic LeBlanc will be sitting down with U.S. Trade Representative Jamieson Greer. Trade talks have been intensifying in recent weeks with a deadline looming for new U.S. tariffs. But there are several key issues standing in the way of furthering trade negotiations. The CBC's Olivia Stefanovic joins me now from Ottawa. And Olivia, what are we expecting during today's meeting?
8: Well, the minister responsible for Canada-U.S. trade, Dominic LeBlanc, and Canada's chief negotiator, Janice Charette, will be meeting with U.S. Trade Representative Jamieson Greer for the third time in as many weeks. This all comes as the August 19th deadline looms for more tariffs to hit Canada. U.S. President Donald Trump is threatening a new 50% levy on hundreds of Canadian imports, citing complaints about provincial booze bans, dairy import quotas, and auto tariffs. And according to sources who've spoken to CBC News, the Canadian government is preparing to meet some of those demands, including ending bans on American alcohol sales in exchange for tariff relief, even though some provinces, including Quebec, say they're not prepared to follow through on that. LeBlanc and Charette met with Greer last Thursday. Afterwards, LeBlanc said that the meeting was constructive and detailed, adding that Canada's focus has and will continue to be striking a comprehensive deal that addresses sectoral tariffs and benefits Canadian workers, farmers, and businesses.
4: What's the opposition saying?
8: Well, Conservative leader Pierre Poilievre is urging the federal government to stop, as he puts it, caving to the U.S. In a letter to Prime Minister Mark Carney, Poilievre says Carney dropped the digital services tax, removed retaliatory tariffs, and handed the U.S. half of the net toll revenues from the new Gordie Howe International Bridge without getting anything in return. The dairy farmers of Canada are also urging the government not to offer anything more to the Trump administration regarding its industry.
4: Thank you, Olivia.
8: You're welcome.
4: The CBC's Olivia Stefanovic in Ottawa. More than a million people have been forced to evacuate their homes in eastern China. Typhoon Dolphin is battering the region with heavy rain and high winds. China's financial capital, Shanghai, is among the areas evacuated. Nearly 1,000 flights said to be canceled in that city alone today, Cars are abandoned in flooded streets and officials are warning of possible landslides through the next few days. Dolphin made landfall on Sunday. It is the strongest storm to hit China this year. Russian officials say a Ukrainian drone attacked and killed at least 13 people. Some 40 others are wounded. It happened in the Tatarstan region early Monday. It is the site of a major oil refinery, and it is one of many targeted by Ukraine's military. Ukraine's President Volodymyr Zelensky says the country's armed forces and security service continue to strike Russian oil refineries, as well as anti-aircraft missile systems. Ukrainian attacks on Russian infrastructure have led to fuel shortages in recent months. Zelensky says the intensifying campaign is meant to force Russian President Vladimir Putin back to the negotiating table. Jury selection begins today for the man accused of orchestrating the murder of Tupac Shakur. The rapper was shot and killed nearly three decades ago in Las Vegas. And as we hear from reporter Steve Futterman, the prosecutor's case is built on the defendant's own words.
9: For 27 years, it remained a cold case. Then in 2023...
10: Today, justice will be served in the murder of Tupac Shakur.
9: Law enforcement officials here in Las Vegas suddenly announced the arrest of a former influential gang member. Today, Dwayne Davis goes on trial. Prosecutors claim the killing of Shakur was a retaliation hit just hours after Shakur had assaulted another gang member in the lobby of the MGM Grand Hotel.
11: Dwayne Davis began to devise a plan to obtain a firearm and retaliate against Mr. Shakur.
9: The breakthrough in the case came in 2019 when Davis wrote a book about his life as a gang member. In it, he said he supplied the gun used in the attack and was in the car that drove up next to Shakur. Davis's own comments now will be used against him. Former federal prosecutor Lori Levinson.
12: The prosecutors don't really have any direct evidence in this case. They don't have physical evidence or even the eyewitnesses. What they have are Davis's own words, and that's what they plan to use to try to convict him.
9: The defense will argue that Davis's comments were all embellishments designed to sell books. And Davis now also claims he wasn't even in Las Vegas the night of the shooting. Today, jury selection begins. The trial is expected to last around a month. Steve Futterman, CBC News, Las Vegas.
4: In a few short years, you could be flying out of a Canadian airport without anyone directing traffic on site. Air traffic controllers would still be present, but not necessarily at the same airport. Technology being piloted in Kingston, Ontario, would make that remote work possible. But as Elise Gore reports, it's not clear if the shift would make air travel safer.
13: This is the future.
14: That's exactly what Nav Canada's chief technology and information officer thought when he first saw the digital aerodrome towers. Instead of glass windows, a camera whips around the outside to provide a 360-degree view. Feeds are monitored by controllers elsewhere, often in a different city. Dave Shepard says...
13: Seems a little bit far out there.
14: But...
13: This technology has been in place for over a decade.
14: The tower in Kingston is a first in Canada, not a first in the world. And the people in charge say a less dramatic shift for controllers than one might think.
15: Escort 214 plus 3, roger. And
14: they'll still talk to pilots, relaying similar information about traffic, weather, and dangerous obstacles. Aviation expert John Graddick says it's a model proven and safe.
16: For whether you're managing St. Thomas or London or Sarnia or Windsor, if I'm sitting from one seat, you're still managing airspace.
14: But the union representing Canada's air traffic controllers sees it differently.
17: It would be a very significant change.
14: Union President Nick von Schoenberg says the change will come at a cost for Nav Canada, paid in people. And with the country's airports still 200 controllers behind staffing targets, that could be a price too high to pay.
17: We can't afford to lose a single air traffic controller right now in Canada.
14: Controllers in Hamilton have already been told once lengthy testing is complete and regulatory hurdles cleared, their airspace will be managed from the new center in Kingston, 150 kilometers away. Elise Gura, CBC News, Ottawa.
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0: Hey, good morning. 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Kids and parents share their thoughts about the removal of a slide at Broadmoor Lake Park in Sherwood Park. We'll bring you those comments in just a moment. But first, a look at weather with Colton Hutchinson.
1: Well, we're starting out with a temperature of 14 degrees. We'll be up to 19 today as our daytime high. And a 30% chance of showers kind of lingering throughout our Monday with a risk of a thunderstorm this afternoon.
0: And Ted Deller has a look at a headline from our CBC Edmonton newsroom. Good morning, Ted.
2: Good morning, Tara. We're learning more about what caused all the surgical problems at the Grand Prairie Hospital back in April. It was all tied back to a non-sterile instrument that made its way into the operating room. Something you do not want to have showing up in your operating room. It's taken months to get it back to normal. I've got the details coming up.
0: All right. Thanks, Ted. And back over to Colton with a first look at traffic on this Monday morning.
1: Well, we do have a collision to start out with this morning. This is the intersection of 167th Avenue and Manning Drive. Looks to be affecting traffic eastbound on 167, trying to make that turn onto Manning, as well as southbound Manning. And a closure to let you know about is starting today. The 184th Street Bridge over the Yellowhead Trail is closed for 3 months. I'll give you more details on that throughout the morning. And if you have anything you want to mention in traffic, give us a call at #740.
0: Thanks, Colton. 11 minutes after 6 o'clock. Something is missing at Broadmoor Lake Park in Sherwood Park. A large tube slide in the playground was removed by the city in June. It used to sit atop a tall rope climbing structure, so children had to climb up the web in order to reach it. The slide has since been replaced with a viewing window. CBC producer Sarah Hamilton went to Broadmoor Lake Park to ask parents and kids what they think about the change.
3: I'm Robin Ashmead.
4: And how long have you been coming to the park?
3: I would say probably, I guess, a year. I watch my niece and nephew in the summertime, and they do power skating here. And, yeah, we come here, and, well, one's in power skating, the other one plays, and vice versa, and then we go home.
4: So you were telling me your nephew, you guys walked in, and one day the slide was gone.
3: Yeah, he actually noticed that this morning, and we walked up and he said, oh, they took the slide away. And he was pretty disappointed. I have so many pictures and videos of him from last year coming down, and like he loves the slow motion videos. So he'd just fly down and yeah, so I have all these videos and stuff. So I think he's pretty disappointed that he can't do that again this year.
5: My name is Cabri Middleton.
4: What do you think about the slide removal?
5: I was pretty surprised to see it gone, but it's pretty big, so my kids are still pretty small to use it. It seemed like the kids really liked it when it was here, but yeah, I don't know why they took it out, though.
4: Yeah, so we talked to the city, and the city said that they took it out because it's hard to maintain, they want to do repairs on it, but they also said something kind of surprising about parents not being able to follow their kids up the slide and that being a concern, or kids having difficulty with the rope climbing aspect. What do you think about that?
5: That makes a lot of sense. I know my middle child, he loves to try and climb up there, but usually it's just when my husband's around, because then he can follow him up pretty easily. I don't know. I've seen big slides like that at other places, and I think it's a good challenge for kids to have. I guess what I have seen is sometimes kids try and climb outside of the slide, and that's pretty dangerous and scary to see, but I don't know. I thought the slide was pretty cool. Maybe a bit hot. Maybe a metal slide wasn't the best. I don't know.
4: What do you think about that?
3: I guess my opinion is kind of like, if it's not for you, move along. You know, but the vast majority of people that do like to enjoy it should still be able to enjoy it. And, yeah, like, go find a different area of the park with a smaller slide. There's numerous slides and activities to do at the park. If the huge slide isn't for you, then find something that is. Yeah.
4: Do you think the city should put back a slide?
3: Yeah, but not on taxpayer money. That if they want to make those decisions that take away enjoyment and they use taxpayer money to build it in the first place and then to take it down, well, then they can just pay for it out of their own pockets, I guess.
4: What's your name?
6: Leona.
4: And what's your favorite thing?
6: I think the climbing part.
4: What do you like about it?
6: That we can go at the top.
7: What's your name?
6: Ellie.
4: What's your favorite thing at the park?
6: The climbing structure.
4: And what do you like about it?
6: You could do races with others and it's pretty fun.
4: What's your name?
8: Simmy.
4: And Simmy, how long have you been coming to the park?
8: Not so long. Last time I came here was when the fire truck was here.
4: Have you ever gone up the rope structure?
8: Yes.
4: And what do you think about that?
8: It's fun because it's nice to just climb up and down. But I think it would be fun if there was a slide.
0: In a statement to CBC, Strathcona County says the slide was removed after years of reoccurring structural issues and repairs that can no longer be addressed. A new play structure will be installed in place of the slide in the future to offer more play value to the users of the playground. Thanks to CBC producer Sarah Hamilton for bringing us that story. You actually pulled up a picture to check out the slide, Colton?
1: Yeah, I never made it out to this slide, but looking at it, you have to climb a spider's web to get up to it, which is the first scary thing. And then once you're in there, it's so tall. Yeah. It rivals the Horrolock Park new ones. And then, but it's a tube slide. And so it's all black. You don't see too many like black slides. It looks like the whole park is pirate ship themed.
0: Oh, okay.
1: But sliding down, I don't know if I'd even brave it at this point, let alone, and my kid loves climbing rope swings. Now she's too young to get up there herself, but even it says ages 7+. 7-year-old, you're up pretty high. That's a scary looking slide. So kudos to the people that, that braved it while it was there, and I wish I caught it myself.
0: Yeah, and I guess now it's no longer a scary slide. It's no longer in place.
1: No longer.
0: Yeah, thanks for that story, Sarah. 17 minutes now after 6 o'clock. Paul McGowan is away today. So here's some of today's top sports stories with Gina Louise Phillips.
9: Okay, let's start with tennis. It was a disappointing end for a remaining Canadian single at the National Bank Open last night. Leila Fernandez is out. It was a 6-4, 6-4 loss to Naomi Osaka in the round of 16. It was a tough match, and Fernandez says she felt like she made some mistakes. But many are pointing to the considerable pressure on Fernandez. I mean, she's the only Canadian on home soil. Here's what she said when asked about that.
10: Yes and no. Yes, there's a little bit of weight, especially when you're playing at home, but at the same time, not really, because when I first started playing, there wasn't that many Canadians on tour. A lot of the media was already on us, but over the years, Canadian tennis has improved. You kind of like see the progression, and for myself, like it didn't feel like there was that much pressure. I think it was more excitement.
9: She talks about the focus on tennis in this country and how it's really increased. I mean, it was just 1 year ago that Osaka, the four-time Grand Slam champion, lost in the final in Montreal to Canada's breakout star, Victoria Mboko. I think about that all the time. I mean, a Canadian didn't get Osaka this year, but she will take on world number two, Alina Rybakina of Kazakhstan in the quarterfinal on Tuesday. So that will be one to watch for sure. Lots of news coming out of the WNBA surrounding the issue of transgender athletes. I mean, this is a conversation in sports overall, but it's really playing out in real time in women's basketball. So the latest is that WNBA Commissioner Kathy Engelbert has sent a memo to the teams addressing the issue, calling for a meeting between the team presidents and general managers next week. It's really ramped up specifically because two former NBA players, Enes Kanter-Freedom and Royce White, declared themselves eligible for the WNBA draft, saying they identify as women. The announcements became the top trending topic across social media. People pointing to the league's collective bargaining agreement that states only players who are women are eligible to play in the WNBA, but it doesn't include more specific language about gender identity or sex assigned at birth, hence this discussion happening. Many key people are speaking up about it. Here's Minnesota Lynx coach Cheryl Reeve, who says she champions trans rights.
11: Years ago, I encouraged the WNBA leadership. What's our stance? What are we going to do when this occurs? Are we going to be ready? or are we going to be reactionary? It would make sense for our league to be leaders in this space, and there's a lot of nuanced issues when it comes to science and hormone therapy, et cetera. What I know is exclusion is not the answer. We've got to find the common ground and be inclusive.
9: Now, we can't talk about this issue without talking about Indiana Fever guard Sophie Cunningham. She's been at the center of this because she's voiced support for barring transgender girls and women from girls and women's sports. She says she just wants to get back to the focus being about basketball.
7: WNBA media, all we ever do is cover everything except basketball. You can talk about other things. I think those are great stories, but I also think we got to keep the main thing the main thing. And there's a lot to be said, and I'm going to let people just do the speaking for themselves. But for me, I want to get back to basketball. It's always been about basketball. That interview happened in February when I was asked a question. For me, I just want to make sure that the focus stays where it should, because people are playing at such a high level. That's why I want to do that.
9: She wants the focus to be about basketball, but the comments that she made back in February have sparked small rallies and protests at the games themselves. So I don't think this issue is going away anytime soon. Okay, let's finish with some cool news in cycling. Oh, it would be so cool to win the Tour de France, but imagine doing it twice. At the Tour de France Femmes in Nice yesterday, Dutch cyclist Demi Vollering cycled to victory, winning the race for a second time. She's so elated. Obviously, this has been a dream for a long time that has finally been realized.
12: I thought about my team. I thought about all the work I did before this. I thought about all the people who are standing behind me. It's incredible, the people I have around. It's not only the dream to win in second Tour de France, but it's the dream to live this life, to work hard together with people with a lot of passion. That's the whole dream, you know?
9: Pretty impressive stuff for the 29-year-old. But also impressive is the fact that Ontario's Isabella Holmgren finished eighth. Not bad at all. And that's sports. I'm Gina Louise Phillips.

0: Bit of time to relax. It sounds like you got a chance to do that.
1: Yeah, some lake life for sure. It was our first time staying in a hotel together. I think my wife and I as well as the baby. So that was a luxury that we ill afford at times. So.
0: But you two have been away before, mostly because you stayed at Airbnbs. Is that what you mean?
1: Yeah, we were Airbnb type people. And now like the convenience, it's like, who knew these things existed? Hotels? Yeah, it was awesome. So glad to be back, certainly here in Edmonton. Take a look at weather and traffic. Still catching up on some of these traffic closures that are taking place or have taken place over the last couple of weeks. We have a new one this morning. This is in the Northwest Industrial part of Edmonton. 184th Street Bridge over Yellowhead is closed for some accelerated construction. This will be for the next 3 months, so you won't be able to get over the Yellowhead on 184th Street. There's some caveats to this one. You are still able to get onto the Yellowhead from the exit ramps on or off at 184th Street throughout the construction. As well, pedestrians' access will be maintained, and pedestrian, residential, and business access will all be maintained for that closure on that 184th Street bridge over the Yellowhead. One more to let you know about that starts as of today. 34th Street is closed from Roper Road to 64th Avenue. New culverts going in there, and that'll be until September 4th. You won't be able to get onto 34th Street in that area. That earlier fender bender, supposed fender bender that I spoke about on Manning Drive looks to have cleared at this point. So traffic's moving well there, as well as around the rest of the city at this time. So if you do see anything that you want to mention in traffic, bear with me. I've been gone for a couple weeks, so let me know what you've been up to and some of the traffic woes that are sticking a thorn in your side here in this early August. #740 is the number you can always call us at, or you can text 587-336-2929. Take a look at the forecast. I do have a 30% chance of showers throughout the day here in Edmonton, looking towards a high of 19 degrees, currently 14 right now. And then we'll see a risk of a thunderstorm this afternoon, carrying over into the overnight period down to 13 degrees with that chance of showers into tomorrow. 18 for your Tuesday with a 30% chance of showers in the afternoon. And a mix of sun and cloud on Wednesday with a 20 degree high. Kind of hovering around this 20 degrees or just below. Almost feels like fall weather. I think when we left, it was up near 30 or past 30 during a bit of a heat wave. So it looks like temperature has died down a little bit here for this week, looking at the forecast going forward. Seasonal normals are 23 degrees, so we are a little bit below that. So still some more weeks of summer left. I shouldn't be crying fall
0: yeah,
1: yet.
0: Yeah, fall? It's going to go up to 20 degrees. Well, I guess.
1: Did you see the big pumpkins out at Costco already? It's Halloween time.
0: Well, we already talked about that. Spirit Halloween is already set up. We talked about that last week. Yeah. So we're well into Halloween season. Spooky season's just around the corner, everybody.
1: Right on. My favorite.
0: Yeah. Canadian singer-songwriter Daniel Caesar is performing at Rogers Place this week. The Juno and Grammy award-winning artist will be in Edmonton on Thursday night. He won his Grammy in 2019 for Best R&B Performance for his hit song Best Part, featuring her. And Daniel then won his first Juno in 2018, so actually before he won the Grammy, followed by another one that he won in 2024, and then he took home three Junos this year. He won for Contemporary Artist of the Year, Songwriter of the Year, as well as the International Achievement Award. That's pretty great. Daniel's latest record, titled Son of Spurgy, came out last October. It explores themes of spiritual reckoning, family reconciliation, and generational healing. Spurgy is actually refers to his father, Norwell Simmons, who's a gospel singer. He's also a pastor. That's his nickname. So here's a song off that record. This is Daniel Caesar with Who Knows.

0: That's Canadian singer-songwriter Daniel Caesar with Who Knows. It's off his latest album, Son of Spurgy, and you can see him perform this Thursday night at Rogers Place. Still to come in the next half hour here on Edmonton AM, Ottawa is reportedly prepared to make concessions after all these trade negotiations with the U.S., and this is coming ahead of the August 19th deadline. So we'll speak with an economist about that. And we'll find out about a new special day camp, an experience for kids that's being hosted by the YMCA in partnership with the Edmonton Oilers Community Foundation. Right now, the time is 6:30. Here is Ted Deller with the CBC Edmonton News.
1: Thank you, Tara. Good morning. Health authorities tell us two new cases of tuberculosis in Edmonton are linked to the same strain as three others last year. Stan Houston is an infectious disease specialist at the University of Alberta's School of Public Health. He says the presence of TB is the poster child of poverty and vulnerable populations.
2: The general public in Edmonton, this is not an immediate major risk. On the other hand, it's shocking that we're having this 19th century disease among fellow Edmontonians. And TB can, of course, be transmitted by aerosol to anybody.
1: The bacterial infection commonly affects the lungs, and it can spread, as he says, when an infected person coughs, sneezes, or spits. It is treatable with antibiotics, though. Houston says the most effective solutions are social ones, such as improving housing and access to public health. The province says medical officials are meeting regularly with social services agencies to offer support and screenings. The Grand Prairie Regional Hospital has resumed regular surgical activity, but it has taken several months to get things back to normal. Some medical device reprocessing issues forced surgeries to be postponed and pushed sterilization off-site this spring. Well, now CBC News has obtained meeting notes from Alberta Health Services that show a dirty orthopedic instrument found its way into an operating room back in April. Although it wasn't used during the surgery, retired infectious disease specialist Dick Zoutman says the discovery is concerning.
3: And that's a very good thing to keep the patient safe. However, it shouldn't have happened in the first place. There should never have been debris on these instruments.
1: AHS tells CBC News that patient safety is key. Any lapses in sterilization are taken extremely seriously. Now, no patient infections have been identified in relation to that incident, and there have been no similar incidents since April, according to AHS. Alberta, meanwhile, is one of only two provinces in the country right now that does not outline how much childcare workers should be paid. But now, childhood educators are hoping to do something about that. The CBC's Michelle Bellefontaine explains.
4: The Association of Early Childhood Educators is proposing the new wage scale. It lays out amounts for each educator level, which increase as the worker gains more experience. Mary Frances Smith is the organization's executive director. She says higher wages would help with recruitment and retention.
5: When somebody feels valued, they stay. And is this a piece of an educator feeling valued? We think so.
4: Alberta child care operator Crystal Churcher is executive director of the Association of Canadian Early Learning Programs. She supports higher wages for educators, but she wonders where the additional money would come from.
6: A wage grid isn't a funding model. It's a great promise to educators. I feel like it's a little bit of hope, maybe a bit misleading. There's no roadmap.
4: The Alberta government is one of two provinces that hasn't implemented or committed to a wage grid for childcare workers. In a written statement, a spokesperson said that the current wage top-up system has increased the workforce. Michelle Bellefontaine, CBC News, Edmonton.
1: The RCMP are asking for the public's help in the wake of the discovery of some human remains in the north. The 12-year-old boy's body was found in Athabasca early Thursday, we're told. The chief medical examiner has ruled the boy's death a homicide. Police are now asking anyone with information to contact them. A farming project in Westlock County is breathing new life into 2 hectares of land. The project is called Kurudi Mashambani, a Swahili phrase meaning back to the land. Community groups, along with the town of Westlock, have banded together to help newcomers grow crops to support their surrounding communities. Adama Bundu is part of the National Farmers Union and says projects like this are vital in achieving food sovereignty.
7: I really am a strong, strong believer and proud advocate of agroecology, which takes agriculture to a level where we understand agriculture doesn't exist as just the farmer and just the consumer. It exists as a community.
1: Now, other partners in the project include the Partners for Humanity Council and the John Humphrey Center for Peace and Human Rights. Right now, it's a pilot project, but the farmers say they hope to continue their efforts for the foreseeable future as well. Not technically a pilot project, I suppose, if it's farmers, right? Mm-hmm. If it was a pilot project, it would have planes involved.
0: Well, no, that's a term that we use to...
1: Oh, is it
0: Yeah. So it actually has nothing to do with aircraft or anything. Yes, I know. Common mistake
1: Thank
0: made.
1: Thank you very much.
0: No problem, Ted.
1: There you go, Tara. Check out more at cbc.ca/Edmonton anytime.
0: Thanks so much, Ted.
1: You bet.
0: Ted Deller with our CBC Edmonton Newsroom from our CBC Edmonton Newsroom this morning. And you are tuned to Edmonton AM. It's Monday. It's August 10th. I'm Tara McCarthy, and I'm rejoined by Colton Hutchinson after a couple weeks off. Welcome back, Colton.
8: Thank you. Did you make it out to Folk Fest at all this weekend?
0: I did. I went on the Saturday and I was kind of prepared for the grounds to maybe be in a bit of rough shape. So what you missed while you were gone is that we got word kind of early to mid last week that they were bringing in extra sand for Gallagher Park because of all the rain that we've had. Like you and I were talking about earlier, once it soaks the grass, there's only so much more it can really absorb
8: before it starts sliding. You get a 100,000 feet on there.
0: Exactly. And I'd gone to Heritage Festival the weekend before on the holiday Monday, and it was basically like an oversaturated sponge at Horlock Park. But I gotta say kudos to the Folk Fest people, because they just did an amazing job working on the grounds. I know they did open a little bit later than they wanted to on Thursday because they just wanted to put some finishing touches on it before they allowed the crowds to come in. But they put down a ton of like pallets and plywood in spots where normally there wasn't always that. So made for some really great walkways so that it was easy for people to traverse. I actually found it to be pretty good. There were definitely some muddy spots. How could there not be?
8: Yeah.
0: But they put down quite a bit of sand and everything else. And I think the weather inevitably was on their side. So yeah, it was great.
8: Anyone dancing in the mud a la Woodstock?
0: There wasn't really enough for that to happen from what I could tell. Because even in the dance areas on either side of the main stage, it was pretty packed down that it wasn't like a mud fest.
8: No mud people.
0: Now there was a bit of rain yesterday, which might have led to a bit more mud. I wasn't there yesterday, but on Saturday I didn't see anyone head to toe in mud. Maybe a few muddy feet here and there for those that decide to go barefoot.
8: Well, it turned out great this weekend for outdoor events. It's that Folk Fest magic where we had some severe thunderstorm watches right up until midnight last night that didn't really blow in. There was a little bit of precipitation over the weekend, but nothing major that caused any cancellations to any of those events. So good work, Mother Nature. I suppose did good work to the hundreds of thousands of people that were out on our streets throughout the weekend. I mean, Folk Fest alone is just one of the events that were happening. So good to see that we're getting some summer in. Despite all this rain that we've had throughout the last few months, we might have a little bit more here this week. We do have a 30% chance of showers throughout the day. Temperature-wise, we'll see a high of 19. Currently, we're at 14. Do have a risk of a thunderstorm as well this afternoon. That'll kind of be the story going forward for a couple of days here, seeing some chances of showers overnight and into Tuesday as well. Things clearing up Wednesday potentially with a high of 20 degrees. So hanging around 20 degrees for the week, as well as with some cloud cover and showers. Outside right now, very dark skies. So wondering when that rain's going to arrive. So do let us know. I'm opening the traffic line to weather updates as well. So #740 is that number, or you can text 587-336-2929. In terms of traffic, things are moving well early this morning. We do have a new closure I can let you know about. This is on 184th Street. The bridge over the Yellowhead Trail will be closed for the next 3 months for some construction, so you will not be able to go over that bridge. However, the exit ramps are open, so if you need to get on or off the Yellowhead right around 184th Street, those ramps are open. Just the bridge itself will be closed. Open to pedestrians, though, so that's good news. Once again, that number, #740, or you can text 587-336-2929.
0: Phil DeMont joins us now with the business report. Good morning, Phil.
9: Am I wrong? Are you an Arrested Development head? Is that what you saw?
0: Yeah. I mean, I kind of went for a grouping of the different artists because Leif Volbeck and Cat Power were also closing on Saturday night.
9: Yep.
0: So, yeah, it was nice to see those three finish off the main stage. It was great.
9: Yeah, I would like to have seen, I didn't realize you guys had that, Milk Carton Kids.
0: Yep. Yeah, they were there too. Yeah, I only caught a bit of them in a workshop, but yeah, I heard they were fabulous as well. Yeah. So there's only so much you can catch at a festival. You know it. Yeah. You've done it.
9: Yeah, indeed.
0: So let's get into business. The U.S.-Iran talks appear to have stalled. So where does this leave oil prices and the economy, Phil?
9: Well, not much changed right now, which is a surprise, because if this was last year, they'd be bouncing like a rubber ball. But when I last look at Brent crude, $83 U.S. and change for a barrel, up 7% from last week, but still it's down 25% compared to 3 months ago. Last week, American warships turned back 20 vessels heading for Iranian ports, part of Washington's strategy to maximize economic pressure on Iran. But there might be a potential agreement brewing between Iran and Oman. Now, those are the two countries that physically control the Hormuz waterway. So basically, ships could go around the Muzaddam Peninsula. That's the thing that sticks like a bit of a finger in the Gulf, going towards the Gulf of Oman. But they pass close by points in the strait where Iran launches its attack boats from. So that would give Iran basically the ability to choke off maritime activity at will. ING then, the analysts there, see oil prices in the $80 U.S. range in the short term. Longer term, the Dutch bank basically implies it's a coin toss. Don't really know. American drivers, it might not matter much at the pump. U.S. refineries currently operating at 97% capacity. That means lower oil prices, higher world oil prices. They can't supply much more gasoline to the American market than they do right now. It means the cost of filling up your car basically is going to stay where it is for a while and probably will kind of leak up here as well. You tend to match them in that way. It means higher inflation and possibly lower economic activity simply because there's just not any new refining capacity there.
0: Mm-hmm. Yeah, exactly. Well, thanks for this, Phil.
9: Thank you.
0: That's Phil DeMont with the Business Report. 6:41 right now. You're listening to Edmonton AM. Efforts to advance trade talks between Canada and the U.S. are intensifying ahead of the latest tariff deadline from the U.S. administration. Ottawa is reportedly considering making concessions, including putting American booze back on the shelves in exchange for some tariff relief. However, federal conservative leader Pierre Poilievre disagrees. In a letter shared with reporters, he called on the prime minister to have more backbone in the negotiations. Colin Mang is an assistant professor of economics at McMaster University, and he joins us now to talk about this. Good morning, Colin.
10: Thank you for having me.
0: Yeah, thanks for making time to chat. So what concessions is Ottawa reportedly prepared to make here?
10: Okay, so they come in three different industries. First is on the Canadian dairy industry. Right now, we hand out import licenses for American dairy products to Canadian distributors. And they have their own Canadian competing products, so they have an incentive not to use the full amount of licenses that are available. What the Americans want is for the Canadian government to hand out the import licenses directly to retailers who would use them. We already do that for European dairy and also for New Zealand dairy, so the Americans are asking for the same treatment that we give to our other trading partners. So that's one thing on the table. The second thing on the table is the auto industry. The Canadian government is considering dropping the retaliatory tariffs that we have on American automotive products that we put on last year when they put tariffs on Canadian automotive products. So that's item number two. And then the third one is the alcohol bans.
0: Mm-hmm. So then what do Canadian negotiators expect in return? Because I'm sure this is all part of the negotiation, right?
10: These three industries specifically are linked to President Trump's tariff announcement from a few weeks ago, the tariffs that are supposed to come into effect on August 19th next week. Less on those three industries. So by offering the Americans a deal on dairy, a deal on the automotive sector, the law bans, that would head off those latest round of tariffs that would otherwise come into effect next week. So that's the short-term goal. However, those three industries are really our leverage in these negotiations. Those are the things the Americans want from us. So the Canadian negotiators have been trying those three industries to steal aluminum, the three other industries that we also care about. We want to see American tariffs being reduced in those areas. So it's been a challenge in the negotiations because the Americans have been trying to separate the issues, whereas the Canadians have been trying to keep them all packaged together. So we'll have to see how that plays out this week.
0: So what do you make of Conservative leader Pierre Poilievre's letter that he's showed to reporters, to Prime Minister Mark Carney?
10: Well, I mean, the challenge that we've had is we've already made some concessions to the Americans. So we got rid of the digital services tax last year, and then more recently, earlier this summer, agreed that American streaming companies like Netflix, Disney, Amazon would not have to pay to support Canadian content creation here in the country. So we've already made some preliminary concessions to them, and it's not bought us anything. It's not gotten us any goodwill. The only thing it's got us is more terror threats. So the challenge that Canadian negotiators face right now is that we're in a position where simply making concessions without receiving anything in return indicates that we're not going to receive anything in return.
0: Mm-hmm. How are industries reacting too? How about the dairy industry? What are they saying about all of this?
10: Yes, I mean, the dairy industry denounced the Canadian government last week, as you would expect. The dairy industry is quite worried about this change. So right now, the Americans have about 2.5% market share, given the number of licenses that are added to retailers. Then the American market share would grow to about 3.5%.
0: Colin, are you still there?
10: Quite upset. Oh, yes, I'm still here.
0: Yeah, we can hear you. Just your call's dropping a little bit. So go ahead. Can you actually just recap what you were saying about the dairy industry?
10: Oh, yes. I mean, so the dairy industry is very unhappy about this prospective change because it would mean the American market share here in Canada would grow from about 2.5% to 3.5%. So it'd be a loss of business for the Canadian dairy farmers.
0: Mm-hmm. And there's been a lot of back and forth that we've seen between President Donald Trump, Prime Minister Carney on the tone and character, really, of all these negotiations. What else have you heard about the behind the scenes of these trade talks?
10: So the key thing to watch for is how long they're actually going to be spending in the negotiations this week. I mean, what you see in the media is not necessarily the same tone or substance that's being discussed in the meetings themselves. And you're likely to see the rhetoric really heat up over the coming week as we get closer to that August 19th deadline. But if the meetings are very short, that's actually a bad sign. Tells you that they're not spending a lot of time talking about the substantive issues. If the meetings are much longer in duration each day, and they are planning to work on this week, longer meetings are a good sign that they're making more substantive progress on some of these outstanding trade issues. So that's really the thing to watch for.
0: Well, Colin, thanks for the time to talk about this.
10: Yeah, you're welcome. Thanks for having me.
0: Colin Mang is an assistant professor of economics at McMaster University. We're just coming up to 6:47.

0: You're tuned to CBC Radio 1 on this Monday morning. It's August 10th. I'm Tara McCarthy, and welcome to Edmonton AM. If you're just joining the show, Colton Hutchinson's here with a look at traffic and weather.
1: We'll start to see traffic wake up in a few spots outside of the city. We've got some lineups in Fort Saskatchewan at Veterans Way and 94th Street southbound, as well as Veterans Way in both directions. People hanging out at the lights there. Seeing a train potentially rolling by, and seeing some lineups on Winterburn Road due to that train. So that's just west of the city, as well as in the Atchison area, Highway 60 in both directions, seeing some lineups. Within Edmonton, things are moving well for the most part. We do see some lineups on 170th Street, Terwilliger Drive, that whole southwest corner of the city where things are down to one lane in each direction, part of the Henday expansion, which will be ongoing until 2028. So get used to that. If you aren't already, if you live in Windermere, you might be used to some slow treks out of your neighborhood, regardless of the construction. But that is where we're at for the next couple of years in that spot. A new closure as of today, 184th Street. The bridge over the Yellowhead is closed for construction over the next 3 months. You are able to access the Yellowhead on the on and off ramps at 184th Street, but you won't be able to go over in either direction for the next few months. Pedestrian access is still maintained there. If you see anything in traffic you want to mention, pound 740, the number to call, or you can always text 587-336-2929. Turning to the forecast, we have a temperature of 14 degrees currently. Winds are calm, but those skies are dark out there this morning. Waiting for the rain to appear. We do have a 30% chance of showers. It'll keep up throughout the day with a chance of a thunderstorm to come this afternoon. Just pulling up the radar now, seeing a major system kind of covering the southern part of Edmonton, Leduc. So that looks like it's moving our way here in the central part of the city. But all the way down to Red Deer, the QE2 looks like it is getting wet right now. So that makes sense with how dark the skies are in the right now, Tara. So with that 19 degrees as a high today, overnight low of 13. Tuesday sees a temperature of 18 with a 30% chance of showers as well. Right now in Edmonton, we're at 14 degrees with that high of 19 and waiting on those showers.
0: Thanks, Colton. And we're 11 minutes away from 7 o'clock. Hundreds of kids in Edmonton are participating in a unique day camp experience this month, and it's happening at one of the most popular spots in the city during hockey playoffs. This is an Oilers-themed day camp, and it's a collaboration between the YMCA and the Edmonton Oilers Community Foundation. Catherine O'Neill is the president and CEO of the YMCA of Northern Alberta, and she joins us now in the studio. Nice to see you, Catherine.
2: Good morning.
0: So what can you tell us about this camp experience? How does it work?
2: Well, it's an incredible experience. So the month of August, 1,500 kiddos from across Edmonton will be going to Fan Park to experience a full day of Oilers fun. So they'll get to meet Hunter, Oilers alumni like Ben Scrivens, do hockey skills, tour Rogers Place and things like that. Just have a lot of fun. It's a unique experience. A lot of kids never, you know, might not be able to go to a hockey game, but to be able to come down to Fan Park with friends and do something like that is just a once in a lifetime experience.
0: Absolutely. Well, I even think about, you know, when there's the watch parties that have happened during the playoffs, that's sometimes the first time kids have been able to set their feet in Rogers Place. Cause you know, let's be honest, it's pricey to go to a game. Is that really the intent behind this? Is just to get them connected to the team a little bit?
2: It's partly that, but it's just also to get them active as well. Yeah. You know, the why at the heart of what we do is about healthy bodies, healthy minds, healthy spirits. And so it's really about getting kids active, making friends, learning new skills, and just meeting other kids from across the city. And that's what's so unique about this. You're bringing those 1,500 kids downtown. This is the second year we've been doing it. We've been able to double the number thanks to the Oilers Foundation. They've been an incredible partner in this initiative. And it's unique because a lot of kids might not even come downtown. Mm-hmm. So it's got a lot going on and I love it. I hope that we can continue to grow it because it's one of those programs where it kind of takes kids out of their day to day, particularly in the summer, and able to do something quite unique.
0: How did this partnership start between you folks and the Oilers Foundation?
2: You know, the Oilers Foundation has been a long-term partner for us. We've done lots of things with them. And I think this, you know, knowing Fan Park was there, knowing that we have children, not only in our childcare day camps, but also youth programs. We knew that if we partnered up and did something like this, we'd be able to produce something unique like like this for kids across our city. And, you know, we every summer, 7,000 kids alone just even attend our day camps across the city. 600 of them are subsidized because we never want money to be a barrier for kids to go to camp. So we have a long tradition of kids, you know, in Y programs in the summer. And so it made a lot of sense for us to go to the Oilers Foundation and say, hey, how can we partner? How can we do something unique? And everyone loves the Oilers. And everyone, like, I'll tell you who's a celebrity in all of this, Hunter.
0: Yeah, I'm sure.
2: We did a friendly shinny game with Hunter and our mascot Spirit right before we launched it. And people were like trying to get his autograph. It was hilarious. So, and the kids just love seeing him as well. Mm-hmm.
0: Oh yeah. And he loves interacting with the kids too. So it's a perfect match.
2: Awesome.
0: Yeah. What age range are we talking about? Like, who's attending these day camps?
2: You know, it's about, I think, 6 to youth. So so teens. And it's all, and we have folks there, volunteers and staff, making sure that every child has a good experience and that there's, you know, games and skill things that they can do that match their age. So again, we're experts at this. We've been working with youth since 1907, mm-hmm. It goes back more than 100 years. And it's just about, you know, making sure that kids have a lot of fun in the summer and stay active and have and do something that they don't get to normally do. And again, bringing them downtown is one of those things that I think is quite unique at a time when we're wanting to have more people downtown. It also is part of this campaign to say, hey, let's make our city safe and welcoming to all. And to bring 1,500 kiddos downtown is a huge thing. And, you know, it goes back to the fact that we want kids to have those experiences no matter whether they can afford them. And beyond the Oilers Foundation, we have to always think Capital Power. They teamed up with us this summer to help us with the affordability, to help make sure kiddos could come to camp. We've got $25,000, I think, left to go in our goal for that Strong Kids, Strong Communities campaign. And it's been an incredible summer. Despite the mosquitoes, despite the rain, we want to make sure that everyone's having a lot of fun.
0: Yeah, you got to find the bright spots.
2: Always.
0: Yeah.
2: Always.
0: Well, and it's great to hear that this is the second year for this and that it's doubled. So what does that mean to you to see how successful this has been?
2: It's exciting in the way that we know that we can just keep growing it. And this year, where we got the new numbers is we went to our childcare program. We are the largest provider of not-for-profit childcare in Western Canada. So we have childcare all across the city. And we said, let's try to figure out a way to also include the kiddos that are in childcare. And so that's how we were able to increase some of the numbers. We know that we can do more. So I hope we can, next year's even bigger than it is this year. There's room down at Fan Park. This year we are running 8 days of these camps. And so potentially we could add more days. I'm hoping it becomes a bit of a tradition in our city in August that kids can look forward to getting on a bus, coming downtown and getting to go to Fan Park at Ice District and having so much fun.
0: What do you hear from kids and parents too?
2: You know, I got to go the very first day and just meeting, like I said, Hunter, some of the Oilers alumni, getting to be playing hockey where they know there's Oilers. That's where the kids, you can just see their eyes light up. And they also get to play, there's basketball nets down there, so they get to be outside playing basketball. So you just hear a lot of excitement, laughter, kids just having fun and something really unique and different. And it's exciting because there's so many little special things when they show up that day, from going to Rogers Place or just playing a game of shinny. There's just so many little things that the Oilers Foundation has been able to do to just provide that very unforgettable experience for kids.
0: And how essential really is this summer season? Because I know YMCA, you do a lot of things because you're keeping in mind that this is when kids are out of school.
2: Yes.
0: Parents might need that extra support. So what does this season really mean to you folks?
2: It's one of our busiest seasons.
0: I'm sure.
2: I mean, not only do we have to hire hundreds of folks to help us run our summer program, but it's a big deal for us. I think if we were running the numbers the other day, 40% of our staff are under the age of 25. So not only the fact that we have all these students and young people working for us in the summer to help us run these summer programs, but also just the logistics of pulling it off. And so it's a big deal. We've been doing it, like I said, for decades, but it always never ceases to astound us that we can do it, and that it just, the programs are just so popular. And it speaks to the fact that, you know, the Y has not only been doing this for so long, but we always try to make it fun. And we always try to make it an experience that kids will always think back on and remember their time at the Y. And you often hear kids, even adults to this day, like, I went to the Y, I had a Y experience. And I think that that that's, we don't take that for granted.
0: Mm-hmm. And it's wonderful to see you branching out into these new partnerships and programs that are seeing success year over year.
2: Yeah. And we have, again, props to the Oilers Foundation. They are so generous. They are so innovative. And they came to the table and said, how can we make this work? And again, there's a lot of logistics that go into it, a lot of planning, and a lot of, you know, their generosity as far as helping us fund this. So we can't thank them enough for able to open it up and also make the, you know, you, if you walk by Fan Park today, you'll hear the laughter, hear the fun, you'll hear the kids playing hockey, shinny and things like that. And that's thanks to this partnership.
0: Well, Catherine, it's been great to chat with you about this. Thanks for coming in this morning.
2: Anytime. Have a great day.
0: You too. Catherine O'Neill is the president and CEO of the YMCA of Northern Alberta. We're just a couple minutes away from 7 o'clock. Ted Deller has a look at a headline from our CBC Edmonton newsroom for us this morning. Good morning, Ted.
3: Good morning, Tara. Alberta health authorities say two new cases of tuberculosis have been found in our city, linked to the same strain as three others from back in November. And the discovery of a 12-year-old Edmonton boy's body near Athabasca has the RCMP now asking for the public's help, trying to find out what happened to him. We'll have both those stories coming up for you at 7:30.
0: Thanks for keeping us informed, Ted. And over to Colton Hutchinson with updates in traffic and weather.
1: Well, traffic is starting to wake up, seeing some lineups here on the west leg of the Henday northbound between 111th Ave and Highway 16. Winterburn Road, seeing some lineups as a train seems to have stalled out there. Traffic is moving through there, but earlier on we saw some lineups building up, so just catching up past that. And Highway 60 as well, dealing with the same issue, so seeing some lineups on that area. #740, the number to call if you see any trouble in your commute throughout the morning. No stalls or collisions out there for the time being. Taking a look at the forecast. And really the up-to-date radar, as we do have a system moving in from the south across Edmonton, waiting on some rain. So Leduc is getting walloped right now with some showers. Edmonton, and not far behind, starting to see that rain creep into areas in the south and west of Edmonton, as well as Sherwood Park, seeing showers at this time. In the city, we'll have a 30% chance of showers throughout the day and a risk of a thunderstorm this afternoon. Temperature-wise, we're at 14 with a high today of 19.
0: Thanks, Colton. And we have a lot still to come in our next hour, including we'll talk about how racialized and immigrant communities in Alberta are feeling about the debate on separatism. CBC producer Elise Stolte recently set out some chairs, at Sunridge Mall in Northeast Calgary. So we'll find out what she heard from some of the participants in those discussions. But also the Edmonton Corn Maze is open once again, a little bit delayed this season. We'll find out why weeks of heavy rainfall in the area led to a bit of a push on the opening day for this year's maze. And we'll, of course, find out what this year's theme is as well. And we'll give you some tips on how to navigate that maze. That and much more still to come in the next hour here on Edmonton AM. We're just coming up to 7 o'clock.

0: 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I'm Tara McCarthy. 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An Alberta woman traveled to Newfoundland to spread her late husband's ashes in the ocean. But when she arrived there, her checked bag containing the ashes was missing. She joins us to share her story and explain why she's frustrated with Air Canada. That coming your way in a moment, but first, a look at weather with Colton Hutchinson.
1: We've got some dark skies out there. Folks might be double-checking their clock. It is past 7 o'clock. It is time to get up. It's not the middle of the night. Just some cloud cover and with it, rainfall as well. Checking the radar, it looks like rain has arrived in Edmonton. We are under 30% chance of showers throughout the day. Risk of a thunderstorm this afternoon. Temperature of 14 degrees right now and a high of 19.
0: And Ted Deller has a look at a headline from our CBC Edmonton newsroom. Good morning, Ted.
2: Good morning, Tara. Authorities are dealing with two new cases of tuberculosis here in our city, and they say they're connected to the same strain that was found back in November. That's all coming up at 7:30.
0: Thanks, Ted. Back to Colton with an update in traffic.
1: We are stalling collision-free around Edmonton right now. There's not too many lineups as well. We're just getting into rush hour now. Though I have had a listener text in to say they were just on QE2. It's pouring rain and it's dark, so a reminder for folks to turn on their lights, as there's many folks out there without taillights. So turn those lights on in the dark this morning. If you do see any trouble in your commute through the morning, that number to text is 587-336-2929.
0: Thanks, Colton. 11 minutes now after 7 o'clock. An Alberta woman is frustrated with how Air Canada handled her husband's cremated remains. Twyla Shanahan's husband, Lawrence, died in February. She planned to travel to Newfoundland in June to spread his ashes in the ocean. When she checked in for her flight, Air Canada told her the cremated remains would have to be transported in a checked bag. Then, when Twyla arrived in Newfoundland, the bag containing his ashes was missing. Eventually, the cremated remains were recovered, but Twyla continues to seek answers from Air Canada. She joins us now to share her story. Good morning, Twyla.
3: Good morning, Tara. Thank you for having me.
0: Yeah, thanks for making time. I thought maybe to start, would you like to share a little bit about your husband, Lawrence?
3: I'd love to. He was just my favorite person on the planet, Tara. He was a really fun human. He was a proud Newfoundlander. He loved to talk. So, like, he would love this. He loved attention. He'd be loving all this attention. Me, not so much, but him, yes. He made you feel safe. He was just one of them guys. He just connected with everybody and you felt safe. He would be hating that this would be happening to me, but I can hear him right now and he'd be saying, all right, missus, they're listening to you. You better make this count.
0: Absolutely. Now, you mentioned that he's from Newfoundland. So what inspired you to want to travel across the country with his cremated remains then?
3: Lawrence had a job that was just kind of dangerous. So we had talked about what would happen if something had ever happened. And that's what he wanted. He wanted to go back home. He spent his life traveling the world and he wanted to go home if that ever happened. So that was my job. I had to get him home.
0: So what happened when you made it to Edmonton International Airport and you were ready to get on this flight?
3: So my traveling companion and I went to check in and I was doing the right thing as a widow. You know, I'm new at this. I wanted to make sure I was doing everything right. So I did mention to the agent that I was traveling with my husband's remains. And he said, oh, you can't. They have to be checked. And I just kind of stopped right there because I thought, okay, I have everything right. I did mention that. I said, I have all the documentation. And he said, nope, they have to be checked now. And you kind of lose your breath, but I don't want to argue with someone at this moment. You know, I'm grieving and they know their policies. I don't. So I did what I was told, you know, and I just sort of set him on the luggage rack and I said, see you in Newfoundland, hun, smooth sailing. And I just kind of lost my breath at that moment and hoped that Air Canada would take good care of him.
0: Mm-hmm. And then what happened when you made it to Newfoundland?
3: So I got off the plane and I'm really hoping everything's good. And my phone starts giving me a text that a bag hasn't arrived. And I just knew, like, I just knew right then, like, my soul just dropped right out of me. And I had multiple bags, but you just know. And I just knew that was the bag that was missing. And I wanted to get sick. And then your head does all those crazy things. And you know, I said, like, I failed him. I had one job and I failed him.
0: So that was the only bag of yours that did not show up as you made it to Newfoundland?
3: The only bag.
0: What did they say when you went to the customer service counter? Because I'm sure that was your next course of action.
3: Yeah, I stayed at the baggage counter for a long time because I really wanted to hope that maybe. And then I went, and I don't think anybody, like, it was late at night, and I don't think anybody was really prepared to hear what they were hearing was lost. But then I don't know if it was everyone's shock. Nothing really happened. So it was the middle of the night, and we had to wait until Air Canada opened the next morning before I could get answers. So I didn't sleep. I went straight back as soon as Air Canada opened that morning. And when I did get back that morning, I was able to find out that they did locate him, and he was in Montreal, and that he would be on the flight from Montreal, and I could get him when that flight arrived, and they would deliver him to me. And I said, no, absolutely not. I will be at the airport waiting for him when I pick him up. What shocked me most was there were so many little things, like these were human remains. Like, I shouldn't have had to go to the airport. Like, I should have gotten a phone call in the middle of the night if you had found him already. Or, like, I shouldn't have been doing all this running and tracking down of something so important. I would have thought that Air Canada as a corporation had a policy, because I'm sure that there are times that checked remains do have to happen. So I trusted that a corporation this big had something in place so that he was treated with dignity. And that's what runs through your mind, and it won't stop running through my mind. Like, I know I was following everything I was supposed to follow, but I don't know how he was treated, because he was just regular luggage to them after that point. When I thought, when they accepted him for transport and knew what they were accepting, there would be a little bit of dignity attached to that.
0: How has Air Canada responded to your concerns that you've just expressed now about how this was all handled?
3: With really nothing yet. Like, I did file a formal complaint, and I'm trying to ask all the questions that Lawrence would ask. Lawrence was a QNHSE specialist. That's what he did his lifetime. So policies, procedures, gaps. And I know that's what he'd ask. So I'm trying to ask those questions, and they're not answering them for me. And that's what needs to happen. And since this went public, I've been getting a lot of messages, and I've read comments, and this seems to be a big problem. So there's clearly gaps in the whole system, and those gaps need to be looked at. At the end of the day, Air Canada accepted my baggage for transport, and they can use whatever word, delayed, lost, misplaced. I got off that airplane, my husband didn't, and there's a problem with the system. This isn't luggage. Like, this isn't luggage.
0: Have you heard from anyone else that's had a similar experience to you too, that's shared that they've also had a family member or loved ones, a cremated remains lost like this?
3: So many. And it's just, everyone is getting such inconsistent information. It's kind of like, well, if you go to the right airport, you're going to get through. If you get to the right security, you're going to get through. If you talk to the right, it shouldn't be like that. A grieving passenger shouldn't have to navigate all these moving parts. And if I can do anything for Lawrence, I'd like to hopefully help make changes to that. This shouldn't happen to another family.
0: That's why it's important for you to share your story like this.
3: Very important. It shouldn't happen to another family. I was fortunate, Tara, with Lawrence's job, that I was able to have a lot of educational sessions for grief and trauma and crisis, but someone else might not be as fortunate, and I'm still devastated by it. And I can't imagine someone who might not have the coping skills that I have, how this would have harmed them.
0: Well, as we know, in those emotional states, it's really difficult to know which questions you need to ask, what you want to do next. Even to have the wherewithal like you did to say, I don't want them transported to me from the airport when you have found the bag. I would like to come and pick it up myself. When you were reunited with Lawrence, were you then able to go ahead and do what you intended to do in Newfoundland and spread his ashes?
3: We did. It was a really nice time. We went to all his favorite places and had a whole lot of laughs. Newfoundland's always a whole lot of laughs, and we celebrated Lawrence exactly the way he would have wanted to be celebrated.
0: Well, Twyla, I'm really happy to hear that, but thank you so much for sharing about your experience. I'm sorry that this happened to you, but I appreciate you speaking out.
3: Thank you so much for having me, Tara. Thank you for letting me share Lawrence's story.
0: Twyla Shanahan is an Alberta woman. She traveled to Newfoundland to spread her late husband Lawrence's ashes. In a statement to CBC, Air Canada says they regret that Twyla's checked baggage containing the cremated ashes was delayed. We're just coming up to 7:21.

0: You're tuned to CBC Radio 1 on this Monday morning. It's August 10th. Welcome to Edmonton AM. I'm Tara McCarthy, joined by Colton Hutchinson, who has updates in traffic and weather for us. How are things looking out there, Colton?
1: Well, things are looking dark out there right now with some rain clouds. We'll get to the forecast in a minute, but we are seeing some rain across parts of Edmonton right now. To traffic, though, I will let you know about a couple of closures that are happening as of today. Just starting 184th Street, the bridge over the Yellowhead is closed for some construction. Over the next 3 months, that bridge will be closed. There's some caveats to this, including pedestrian access, bus stops, and residential access maintained over that that bridge. And the off-ramps to the Yellowhead will be in place, so you are able to get on or off the Yellowhead at 184th Street. Just not able to go straight over that bridge. Alternate routes include the Henday, 156th Street, and 170th Street. So once again, that's the 184th Street bridge over the Yellowhead closed for the next 3 months. One more closure here I can let you know about that starts today. This is at 34th Street, closed from Roper Road to 64th Avenue. New culverts going in, so that'll be until September 4th. You'll have to find alternate routes on 34th Street in that area. If you do see any trouble in your commute, pound 740 is the number to call, or you can text 587-336-2929. To the forecast, as mentioned, we are seeing some rainfall across parts of Edmonton. Big system of rain to the south and east of us. Walloping parts of Leduc. Heard from somebody that was driving on the QE2 early this morning, said it was just pouring out there on the highway. And reminding folks to keep their lights on, as it is pretty dark out there, so do flick those lights on. Here in the city, we are under a chance of showers throughout the day with a risk of a thunderstorm to come this afternoon. 14 degrees is where we're at currently.

0: take it. It's actually pretty breezy, or was pretty breezy out there last night, and nice temperature after a hot Sunday. So we'll see if we get a little bit of sunshine later on today. But for the moment, cloud cover is all we see with that 14 degree temperature and that rain falling.
1: Thanks, Colton. Paul McGowan is away today. So here with some of today's top sports stories is Gina Louise Phillips.
2: Okay, let's start with tennis. It was a disappointing end for a remaining Canadian single at the National Bank Open last night. Leila Fernandez is out. It was a 6-4, 6-4 loss to Naomi Osaka in the round of 16. It was a tough match, and Fernandez says she felt like she made some mistakes. But many are pointing to the considerable pressure on Fernandez. I mean, she's the only Canadian on home soil. Here's what she said when asked about that.
3: Yes and no. Yes, there's a little bit of weight, especially when you're playing at home, but at the same time, not really, because when I first started playing, there wasn't that many Canadians on tour. A lot of the media was already on us, but over the years, Canadian tennis has improved. You kind of like see the progression, and for myself, like it didn't feel like there was that much pressure. I think it was more excitement.
2: She talks about the focus on tennis in this country and how it's really increased. I mean, it was just 1 year ago that Osaka, the four-time Grand Slam champion, lost in the final in Montreal to Canada's breakout star, Victoria Mboko. I think about that all the time. I mean, a Canadian didn't get Osaka this year, but she will take on world number two, Alina Rybakina of Kazakhstan in the quarterfinal on Tuesday. So that will be one to watch for sure. Lots of news coming out of the WNBA surrounding the issue of transgender athletes. I mean, this is a conversation in sports overall, but it's really playing out in real time in women's basketball. So the latest is that WNBA Commissioner Kathy Engelbert has sent a memo to the teams addressing the issue, calling for a meeting between the team presidents and general managers next week. It's really ramped up specifically because two former NBA players, Enes Kanter-Freedom and Royce White, declared themselves eligible for the WNBA draft, saying they identify as women. The announcements became the top trending topic across social media, people pointing to the league's collective bargaining agreement that states only players who are women are eligible to play in the WNBA, but it doesn't include more specific language about gender identity or sex assigned at birth, hence this discussion happening. Many key people are speaking up about it. Here's Minnesota Lynx coach Cheryl Reeve, who says she champions trans rights.
4: Years ago, I encouraged the WNBA leadership. What's our stance? What are we going to do when this occurs? Are we going to be ready? Are we going to be reactionary? It would make sense for our league to be leaders in this space. And there's a lot of nuanced issues when it comes to science and hormone therapy, et cetera. What I know is exclusion is not the answer. We've got to find the common ground and be inclusive.
2: Now, we can't talk about this issue without talking about Indiana Fever guard Sophie Cunningham. She's been at the center of this because she's voiced support for barring transgender girls and women from girls and women's sports. She says she just wants to get back to the focus being about basketball.
5: WNBA media, all we ever do is cover everything except basketball. You can talk about other things. I think those are great stories. But I also think we got to keep the main thing the main thing. And there's a lot to be said, and I'm going to let people just do the speaking for themselves. But for me, I want to get back to basketball. It's always been about basketball. That interview happened in February when I was asked a question. For me, I just want to make sure that the focus stays where it should, because people are playing at such a high level. That's why I want to do that.
2: She wants the focus to be about basketball, but the comments that she made back in February have sparked small rallies and protests at the games themselves. So I don't think this issue is going away anytime soon. Okay, let's finish with some cool news in cycling. Oh, it would be so cool to win the Tour de France, but imagine doing it twice. At the Tour de France Femmes in Nice yesterday, Dutch cyclist Demi Vollering cycled to victory, winning the race for a second time. She's so elated. Obviously, this has been a dream for a long time that has finally been realized.
6: I thought about my team. I thought about all the work I did before this. I thought about all the people who are standing behind me. It's incredible, the people I have around. It's not only the dream to win in second Tour de France, but it's the dream to live this life, to work hard together with people with a lot of passion. That's the whole dream, you know?
2: Pretty impressive stuff for the 29-year-old. But also impressive is

0: is the fact that Ontario's Isabella Holmgren finished eighth. Not bad at all. And that's sports. I'm Gina Louise Phillips.
1: Hey, Alberta. We're ready to have an Edmonton of fun. Coming to Edmonton for two shows in September, it's the Debaters. The Debaters will be at the Horowitz Theatre for two unique shows on September 15th and 16th. For ticket details, visit cbc.ca/thedebaters. That's the Debaters in Edmonton on September 15th and 16th.
2: And I would say get those tickets now. Those don't last very long, those Debaters tickets.
3: Yeah, no, they're usually a hot ticket item. I think maybe the summer lull has maybe people have stopped making their September plans just yet.
2: Yeah.
3: But get on those because Colton's quite right. They may sell out pretty quick. You're listening to Edmonton AM, everybody. We are just about to head into our news at 7:30. But first, Colton has some updates for us in traffic and weather.
2: Just seeing a lineup here on 112th Avenue westbound as you're approaching 82nd Street. Probably a train moving by there. So that's causing some buildup. Of course, Wayne Gretzky Drive, the bridge at 112th Avenue. Is still under construction, so some lane restrictions in that spot adding to those delays. Rest of the city is looking just fine. No stalls or collisions out there for the moment. #740, the number to call if you see any trouble out there. Story of the day might be some rainfall early on that we're getting, raining across parts of Edmonton and some very dark clouds out there. We will be under a rainfall watch for the remainder of the day with a risk of a thunderstorm this afternoon. Temperature-wise, we're at 14 with a high today of 19.
3: In the next half hour, we'll check in with the owner of the Edmonton Corn Maze to find out how some delays made it a little tricky to open up the maze, but it is open for business now. So we'll check in with them, and then also how racialized and immigrant communities in Alberta feel about the debate on separation ahead of the referendum that's happening this fall. So we'll hear what was the big discussion at Sunridge Mall in Northeast Calgary. Right now, the time is 7:30. Here is Ted Deller with the CBC Edmonton News.
4: Thanks, Tara, and good morning. Alberta health authorities tell us two new cases of tuberculosis are linked to the same strain as three others we saw last year. An outbreak of the bacterial infection was declared in Edmonton last November, but the government says the risk to the general public is low. Stan Houston is an infectious disease specialist at the University of Alberta's School of Public Health. He tells us the presence of TB in Edmonton is a reflection on the state of housing and health care for vulnerable people.
5: I think this is a very concerning, distressing reflection on health conditions in Edmonton. TB is historically the poster child of poverty and vulnerable populations.
4: The province says medical officials are meeting regularly with social service agencies to provide support, assessments, and screening. We're learning more about why surgeries had to be postponed back in the spring at the Grand Prairie Regional Hospital. The details are coming out just as the facility returns to its normal surgical capacity.
6: Surgeries were postponed in Grand Prairie this April due to a sterilization issue at the hospital. Alberta Health Services meeting notes acquired by CBC News highlighted multiple instances of orthopedic instruments coming back dirty following sterilization. On April 15th, a contaminated instrument was discovered during a surgery. Although that instrument was not used in the procedure, other tools from the set that did not have visible debris were used. Dick Zoutman is a retired infectious disease specialist based in Ontario.
7: That is of concern, that the instrument wasn't adequately cleaned. And if it's not clean, you can't disinfect it and you can't sterilize it.
6: An AHS spokesperson confirmed that no patient infections have been identified and say that no similar breaches have happened since April in relation to this. They say they follow rigorous medical device reprocessing standards and infection prevention and control practices. Regular surgical activity has since resumed at the hospital. They currently use a mobile sterilization unit while awaiting repairs and upgrades this fall. Eagle Anderson, CBC News, Grand Prairie.
4: RCMP this morning are investigating the killing of a 12-year-old boy from Edmonton. His remains were found north of the city in the Athabasca area near Highway 813 and Calling Lake. Now, police say they were called there early on August the 6th. An autopsy has since confirmed the boy's death was a homicide. RCMP's Major Crimes Unit is now investigating, and they're asking anyone who was in the area between midnight and 4:30 in the morning on August the 6th to check their dash cam video. The Association of Early Childhood Educators of Alberta is proposing a wage scale that would ensure its members are paid for their experience and their education. That scale is in a new report that lists higher wages for most levels of educators, increasing with experience. The organization says Alberta is one of only two provinces that haven't proposed or implemented a wage grid so far. Crystal Churcher is a child care operator and heads up the Association of Early Learning Programs. She says the report leaves her with some questions about who's going to pay for higher wages.
8: Other provinces didn't simply just announce a wage grid. They built funding mechanisms into it that would pay for it, right? And I think that's the shortfall here, is that we've announced a wage grid, which is wonderful, but we haven't actually built any funding mechanisms to make it a reality.
4: Now, the Alberta government does top up the wages of child care centers that they pay to their staff, and it says that approach has increased the child care workforce. Immigrants to our province can face a number of challenges, and having enough to eat can be one of those. But now, a farming project in Westlock County is bringing together newcomers to tackle food insecurity.
9: The project is called Kurundi Mashambani, a Swahili phrase meaning back to the land. Ahmed Noor is executive director of Partners for Humanity Council, an NGO that strives for food security and sovereignty.
10: We saw the need, which came from the community, that they need to really go into farming. Now, this process, we realized, is a healing one.
9: Partners for Humanity Council reached out to the John Humphrey Center for Peace and Human Rights, who in turn leaned on their relationship with Westlock to secure the land. Westlock Mayor John Kramer says the future of the project is bright.
11: Well, this is one of those things that's just good for everybody's hearts, right? We know there's a lot of difficult things folks are experiencing. We know even locally food security is one of our number one issues. And so we hope this can be one of those solutions.
9: As farmers till the land, they hope their work inspires other communities to build a relationship with the land. Mernali Unchin, CBC News, Edmonton.
4: And Tara, that is your news for this half hour. We've got lots more for you online, of course, anytime. And you can check out the CBC News app.
3: You sure can. Thanks, Ted.
4: You bet.
3: That's Ted Deller from our CBC Edmonton newsroom. 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I'm Tara McCarthy. Hope your Monday's off to a good start. Sounds like it could be a little rainy, depending on where you are in the city. Colton Hutchinson has a look at the forecast, but also what's going on in traffic for us.
2: Yeah, we're seeing rain that was expected last night. We had it went from an orange severe thunderstorm watch down to a yellow and then sort of passed over us. I was at the AC/DC concert last night and it did not thunder or storm during Thunderstruck like it did back in 2009. Lots of folks were reminding me that last time they were here, it thundered during Thunderstruck.
3: Mm-hmm. Which would have been fitting.
2: It would have.
3: Yeah.
2: Have you ever been to a concert with your parents? Like a big show?
3: Long time ago, yeah. Because I mean, I've lived away from my family for about 20 years now, right? So I haven't had a ton of opportunities, but yeah, I've been to concerts with my parents. Actually, when my dad was here a couple years back, we went to a show at the Trifo Theater at McEwen.
2: Oh, awesome. Yeah, I took my mom last night. I grew up. She took me to everything from Slayer to Rihanna. Mm-hmm. And it'd been a long time. It'd been about a decade. So getting mom out of the house to a big concert like that, she was rocking out.
3: She loved it.
2: She knew every word, of course, and was jumping up and down all night. So she might be a little sore waking up this morning. Get a coffee in your mouth.
3: A little bit of an easy morning. You got to take it easy this morning.
2: Yeah. Hope you're taking it easy out there. In terms of traffic, we do have some lights out in Nisku, Highway 19, just west of the bridge. So those lights being out are affecting people southbound on the QE2, as well as trying to head east into Nisku at this time. Within Edmonton, not seeing any stalls or collisions, and just some lineups for typical rush hour volume. Yellowhead as you're approaching St. Albert Trail going west. And in the downtown, things are moving well. Seeing some lineups here on 109th Street, northbound around 104th Avenue, starting to get backed up there a little bit, but not too bad out there. Pound 740, the number to call if you see any trouble in your commute, or you can also text 587-336-2929. That rain is expected to hang around for the better part of the day. We have a risk of a thunderstorm this afternoon. Might be passing by Edmonton for the moment, but we are still with a 30% chance of showers. Looks like the system is kind of stalled south of us. Areas of Leduc all the way down to Red Deer are getting quite a bit of a rainfall right now. So Edmonton, just some light sprinkles off to the east at the moment. Temperature-wise, we're at 14 degrees and a high today of 19, and that chance of thunderstorm later on this afternoon.
3: Thanks, Colton. It's 7:38 right now. How do racialized Albertans and immigrant communities feel about the debate on separation? With the referendum on the horizon, CBC is speaking with many different communities to find out why people feel the way that they do. CBC producer Elise Stolte recently set out some chairs at Sunridge Mall in Northeast Calgary. The mall's in a very diverse part of the city. Elise joins us now with the details. Good morning, Elise.
12: Good morning.
3: Take us to Sunridge Mall. What did you hear while you were there?
12: Well, we set up close to the food court, two chairs, lights and camera, and invited people passing by to have a seat. Mohamed Al-Hawzi was the first up. He's originally from Morocco, moved to Calgary 18 years ago to work in oil and gas, then got laid off and retrained as a truck driver. He has friends riding these booms and busts in the Alberta economy, too, and he comes at the separation question with a sense of caution.
13: I do have some friends that they really support in the idea of separation. I'm not gonna lie. They had like a good timing with their business and paying mortgages, and now a lot of them are losing their business. Some of them, they even lost their mortgage in their houses. You know, when it hurts you and your family, yeah, there is those ideas start coming as solutions.
12: So it's the economic pain that has people searching for solutions. That's what gets said loudly, he says. And Mohammed says he gets that, but quietly, he doesn't think separation is the answer.
13: Inside opinion, I'm always kind of like against separation because I believe always the union is the power. Seeing all over the world right now, everybody's looking to unite. Like, we got European Union, we got the Union of Gulf, we got North African Maghreb wants to unite. We always see United States want always to unite and even get more territories. But in Canada, so sad, we start hearing separation.
3: So Elise, for him, the question is which option is going to be better for the economy. Did you hear that from pro-independence supporters as well?
12: Yes, from Karen Burton. She's a retail manager and she worked in Singapore and Kuwait before coming to Canada a couple years ago. She sat on our chair and was just beaming as she talked about this. I'll let you hear.
14: Well, for me, I love Alberta to separate because I want Alberta to be independent. We have the oil and we're not getting back, you know, the support, and we're giving too much tax to the capital. And that's what also all my neighbors talk about it. Yeah, we've been also like joining some of the rallies out there. Yeah, because I'm really 100% supporting for this separation.
15: You seem really excited about this idea.
14: Excited, hopefully. We're actually hoping.
15: Do you think it'll go through?
14: Well, I have a feeling that, yeah, it will go through because everyone is on it. Yeah, we're actually supporting, like everyone is pushing hard.
12: So she's surrounded by all these other supporters and feeling that sense of energy.
3: What kind of data do we have to suggest how different communities will vote in the fall referendum?
12: Well, we have some data. There, for the last 2 years, we've done polling on the separation question with Janet Brown Opinion Research. And at the end of that survey, they asked demographic data for people to self-identify if they're white, European, a visible minority, Indigenous, mixed, or other. We combined 2 years of data to get a robust sample size. And it suggests not a huge difference between white voters and non-white. So as we've talked about before, roughly 67% of Albertans say they will vote against separation. Well, that climbs to 69% if you look at just non-white. And you also get fewer supporting separation, only 23% compared to 29% of the white demographic, and more who say they don't know. So kind of just as much diversity of opinion here as across the province. John Santos is a data analyst who's been working with these numbers. He says he's not surprised at the data because this really is a diverse group of people, but he's watching this demographic for a different reason.
3: What reason is that?
12: because there's a potential for movement. So John is also a political scientist, and he has family roots in the Filipino community. He's been watching the polling numbers for years, and generally they're not moving. In most cases, people's minds are made up, and the question is, who will actually cast a vote? But with this group, he says there's something else to keep in mind.
16: A lot of folks, myself included, have been talking about this referendum as mostly a mobilization game, and I still think that. But I think the one place where people could be persuaded either way might actually be in these visible minority communities, right? And I think politics there is a lot more personal, and there's community leaders who are sort of like patrons. And if local community leaders, you know, are separatist, right, or sort of get swayed to the separatist cause, they could move groups of people to the same cause, or, you know, to the non-separatist cause, right, either way.
12: Now, tempering that is that visible minority communities often have lower voter turnout rates, but who knows? He says it's a demographic to watch.
3: So what did you hear about that during your time at Sunridge Mall?
12: Well, you know, I heard Karen's excitement, but I also heard from a lot of people who are not talking about separatism, staying out of it. For some people, that's because it feels like it isn't their issue or they don't feel part of the conversation. That's what I heard from Adam Al-Kastawi. He's a provisional psychologist who works at a clinic in the mall, grew up here, second generation Canadian, mother came as a refugee. He says he still feels displaced, and that leads him to stay out of these debates.
17: For myself, I typically stay out of it. I'm pretty apolitical, and that's by design. I never really felt that politics sees me, you know, as a person. It's not very clear to me that I even have a seat at the table.
3: And did anyone talk about what would get people involved, Elise?
12: Yes, actually. I'll let you hear from Gunnar Gruwal on that. He's a second-year university student hoping to get into law and also a member of the Sikh community. He says most people are not talking about separation. They're focused on working and paying the bills. The older generation, especially, is focused elsewhere, often on politics back in India. He doesn't think they'll vote in the referendum at all unless there was a very specific campaign.
18: If they would start voting, we'd have to start talking to them, kind of educating them about like what's going on, with also providing examples of what's going on back home, to give them that sense of like, okay, if that's what was going on back home in India, the same thing's going on here, then we have more reason to kind of tie into it.
12: But he hasn't seen that happening yet.
3: Well, thanks for your reporting on this, bringing us all these stories, Elise.
12: For sure.
3: Elise Stolte is a CBC community engagement producer. She spoke with Albertans at Calgary's Sunridge Mall recently. The Alberta referendum is scheduled for October 19th. We're just coming up to 7:46.

0: You're tuned to CBC Radio 1 on this Monday morning. Welcome to Edmonton AM. I'm Tara McCarthy, joined by Colton Hutchinson, who has a look at traffic and weather.
1: We've got some typical rush hour lineups out there, including the White Mud westbound as you're approaching the Henday and trying to go north off that exit ramp. 114th Street in the McKernan area, seeing some lineups as you're approaching University Ave. If you're going north, Gateway is backed up quite a ways to about 76th Ave. 109th Street looking fine through Garneau at this time, as well as 99th Street if you're heading towards Scona or Connors coming into the downtown. Once you get downtown, things are moving just fine and no stalls or collisions out there at the moment. So that's good news for folks. We do have a light out in Nisku. This is Highway 19, just west of the bridge at the QE2. So that's traffic light is down, so you'll have to treat that as a four-way stop. It's affecting drivers that are southbound on the QE2, as well as going east into Nisku at this time. If you do see any trouble in your commute, #740, the number to call, or you can text 587-336-2929. Seeing some rainfall across parts of Edmonton this morning, and that'll keep up throughout the day with the risk of a thunderstorm this afternoon. Temperature-wise, we're at 14 currently, a high today of 19 degrees.
0: And we're actually having trouble getting Phil DeMont from our CBC business desk this morning. So unfortunately, we'll have to bring you that tomorrow on the program. Right now, it's 7:47. The Edmonton Corn Maze is open for another season. However, preparing the maze wasn't easy this year. The opening was delayed a few weeks after all the heavy rainfall we've seen. Jesse Cray is the owner of the Edmonton Corn Maze, and he joins us now. Good morning, Jesse.
2: Good morning.
0: So how did all this heavy rainfall really impact things out there at the corn maze?
2: It just kind of slows everything down. Corn likes warm weather, and we haven't had a lot of that. And then the rain just slows it down and just takes a little bit more to push through.
0: What did it take to actually get things open for this year?
2: Yeah, we were delayed a few, just over 2 weeks, just waiting for the corn to get tall enough that people could walk through. We also had a hailstorm come through in early July, and that kind of knocked the plants back a bit, but they're fairly resilient. They push through, and then we just sit and watch it grow. It's kind of like watching paint dry, but it's getting there now, and it's taking every little bit of heat we can get.
0: Now, we know that this is record rainfall that we've seen in the Edmonton area, not since, I think, 1950s or 30s or something like that. So, Jesse, have you ever had these sorts of impacts at the corn maze before in your time running it?
2: No, we're always dependent on the weather, but this has been something else. When you look at the forecast, the first rains were wonderful because we were dry from years of drought. But after 3 or 4 or 5 weeks of the big rainfalls, we've had about enough. So we have good drainage, and most of the puddles disappear fairly quick, but eventually it is too much for the ground to take.
0: Yeah, exactly. Just can't take any more. So what does it mean to you to have it open for another season then?
2: It's really good. We've had, we're open for a few days now, and we've had lots of people come wander through and just enjoy being outside, enjoying the sunshine when it's here, and getting a bit of just fun wandering around and being out in Alberta's summer.
0: Yeah. Well, it's such a great spot you have out there. I know we've been there a number of times. Tell us about this year's theme of the maze.
2: Yeah, this year we partnered with Alberta Motor Association. They're celebrating 100 years in Alberta. So they wanted to just highlight that. They've got a whole bunch of special events happening around the province. And they wanted to do something local here that could help us celebrate that event. So they have their logo cut into the maze. And then we have a few special events planned for later in the season.
0: Now, doing a logo for a company like this, you've done these sorts of things before, but how tricky was this one to map out and to create a maze for?
2: Yeah, we work with a company out of the States, so they help us design the maze. They can put a good logo in and make the maze the right level of difficulty. You don't want it to be too hard or too easy. Once people are out there for more than an hour, they get kind of frustrated. So we try and keep it around an hour of wandering through the corn, and then they can come out and enjoy the other activities.
0: How do you map it out each year to have a different design that, you know, we see kind of the drone shots from above of what it all looks like? How do you do that year after year?
2: Very carefully. We start in the spring. We plant the whole fields, let it grow about 6 inches tall. And then we gridded the whole field out, have a blueprint that we follow, mark the trails with some marker paint, and then cut out the corn we don't need and let the rest of it grow.
0: Now, would you say this year's maze, is it a little bit more on the trickier side, or where does it kind of fall on that skill testing side, Jesse?
2: Yeah, with the hail damage and the lack of a heat, it's not quite as tall as it is some other years. So there's a few patchy spots, a few low spots, so that probably makes it a little bit easier. But there's still lots of dead ends and circles, and there's still lots of wandering around.
0: How much maintenance goes into it as well once you get people through there and as you keep it open for the rest of the season?
2: Yeah, we've always got work to do out there, just keeping corn starts to fall over a little bit and keeping the trails clean and making sure that everything runs well that way.
0: Mm-hmm. Now, I know you've got that great sunflower field as well. How's that looking with all the rain?
2: We had to replant after the hail, so they are going to be a little bit later this year, which it'll probably be September, early September, mid-September, but they're growing like crazy. So they will be there just a little bit late. And then we have pumpkins planning to show up around the same time. So September will be a month full of everything, which is nice because that's, in general, we're still a fall time activity. Mm-hmm. With lots of harvest and that kind of stuff.
0: Yeah. What tips would you give to someone who's maybe never made it through the maze before? I've done it a couple different times and yeah, you can get a little turned around in there, Jesse. So what are your tips for success?
2: Basically, just keep moving. Well, you'll eventually make your way through. We usually have staff out there willing to give you a hand if you need a little hint going the right direction or not. And if you yell loud enough, we're all ears and we'll hear you.
0: All ears. Well said, ears. Jesse. Yeah. What other activities do you have going on out there anyways these days?
2: Yeah, we've got lots of other things. We've got farm animals and jumping pillows, mini golf, some potato guns, lots of things just to keep you busy. So it's you can pack a picnic and have fire pits. So just lots of stuff to get out of the out into the country and enjoy some country air.
0: Yeah. Did you add anything new this year? I guess you were probably just dealing with the conditions of the fields. So that had you busy.
2: Yeah. Nothing major. We were just kind of waiting on weather a big chunk, but fresh coat of paint on a bunch of stuff and just keeping it nice and fresh.
0: Well, sounds great. Jesse, we look forward to coming out. Thanks so much for taking some time to chat this morning.
2: Thanks for chatting.
0: Jesse Cray is the owner of the Edmonton Corn Maze in Spruce Grove. You can get tickets by visiting edmontoncornmaze.ca. Right now, we're just coming up to 7:54 right here on Edmonton AM. A little maybe early check on traffic and weather, Colton. What's going on out there?
1: Not seeing any stalls or collisions here in Edmonton, but we are in the midst of rush hour. So starting to see some lineups, including the White Mud as you're heading east around Terwilliger. That's backed up a ways. Terwilliger itself, as you're northbound, seeing lineups approaching the White Mud. And Terwilliger in the southwest of the city is seeing some trouble. Northbound, I guess this would be 170 Street as you're approaching Windermere Boulevard. Down to one lane through there, that northbound side, as you're heading towards the currents of Windermere. Southbound to Williger proper, around the Henday, down to one lane, and that'll be ongoing until 2028. You'll see some intermittent traffic delays due to construction there on the new Terwilliger interchange that's going up on the Henday. So we'll watch as that develops over the next couple of years here in Edmonton. All in all, though, it looks like a pretty good drive out there. If you have any trouble that you want to mention in your commute, #740, the number to call, or you can always text 587-336-2929. Whoops, forgot about Nisku. One issue in Nisku. This is traffic lights that are down. This is on Highway 19, just at the bridge going over the QE2. So that's just west of the bridge. Those lights are out. So traffic going east into Nisku, as well as southbound on the QE2. You're going to have trouble doing so with that four-way stop with those lights out. Towards the forecast, 14 degrees right now, high of 19 today. We've got calm winds, though we do have some dark skies out there with some rainfall that we saw earlier this morning, still hanging around parts of Edmonton. 30% chance of showers throughout the day and a risk of a thunderstorm this afternoon.
0: Well, we are just approaching Fringe. It seems like it's that time of year where, you know, one event ends, then the other one is just days away from getting started, because we just had Edmonton Folk Fest, Kerry West over the weekend, Animathon, AC/DC playing Commonwealth Stadium last night, and then Fringe gets underway this Thursday.
1: Never a break in Edmonton. I'm so tired.
0: It's Festival City. Come on, man. This is the time to do it.
1: All right, I'll have another cup of coffee ready to go.
0: Yeah, there you go. So Fringe, we often celebrate it here on Edmonton. and 10 a.m. by inviting different Fringe creators and stars to let us know about their shows. If you want to give your 30-second or less elevator pitch about what your show's about, you know, share the title, kind of the general premise, or maybe you want to be really vague about it. Maybe you don't really want to give away too much.
1: That's right.
0: Whatever's up for
1: mystery.
0: You. Exactly. Then we invite you to do that. So if you'd like to send us an email, you can send it to edmontonam@cbc.ca. We can get in touch with you and we can work to get that recorded. One of our producers is dedicated to this right now. Or you can send us a voicemail. You've got our voicemail number, right, Colton?
1: Do I? I do. 780-468-7462. Don't get too many voicemails nowadays, but one of my favorite jobs was always doing this. I used to produce these Fringe promos. And yeah, whatever way you want to send it, with that email on just a voice memo on your iPhone.
0: You can do that.
1: Or the voicemail line too. And we can add music to it as well. So you don't have to make it too fancy. We can cut it up. Just make sure you're within that 30-second time.
0: Yeah. And then we're hopeful that we'll hear from a number of those Fringe creators. So we can share those for you in the next week or two to come here on Edmonton AM. Because, yeah, Fringe kicks off this Thursday, August 13th. And then it'll continue all through the following week. Lots of great shows to catch. And so, once again, Fringe performers, creators, if you'd like to get in touch, you can send an email with a voice memo if you want to attach a file. 30 seconds or less, your elevator pitch about your show. Send that to edmontonam@cbc.ca, or you can record a voicemail for us at 780-468-7462. Let's go to Ted Deller now, who has a look at a headline coming out of our newsroom this morning. Hey there, Ted.
3: Where are you going to get your lunch from?
0: Where am I going to get my lunch from today?
3: I don't need a specific answer.
0: Oh.
3: But I'm just saying it's one of those things that we often don't think about. But food security is a big problem for people who are new to our province.
0: Of course.
3: They've come from somewhere else. We're talking about that coming in our next news. Food security if you live outside the big cities. And also health authorities say there are two new cases of tuberculosis they've found here in Edmonton. And they tie back to the same strain as three others that were found back in November. So a couple of stories we're following up on in your 8:30 news.
0: Well, sounds great. Thanks so much, Ted, for keeping us informed. This morning, you can always head to our website for more news. 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Many have now headed to Penticton in BC. That's due to wildfires. If you go to our website, cbc.ca/news, you can find up-to-date information about what's going on in BC. If you do have any friends, family, loved ones that are in that province and you're just looking for some details, that's a great way to find some information this morning. We still have a couple of stories to bring you in our final half hour. We'll chat with our technology columnist, Dana DiTommaso. She'll join us to talk about how Google Earth's AI tool, it was intended to help users create images using the company's satellite imagery. But after warnings over misinformation risks, Google ended up pulling the feature just a day after its release. So Dana will tell us more about that. And as you've been hearing in the news this morning, the organization representing early childhood educators is pushing for a new pay scale. So we'll hear from the executive director of the Association of Early Childhood Educators of Alberta. She will join us in our final half hour to tell us more about the benefits of a provincial wage scale. That's all still to come right here on Edmonton AM. World Report is next.

0: Good morning. I'm Tara McCarthy. 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An organization representing early childhood educators is pushing for a new pay scale. We'll hear from the executive director of the Association of Early Childhood Educators of Alberta in just a moment. First, with a look at weather, here's Colton Hutchinson.
1: Well, we had some rainfall a couple hours ago here in Edmonton. That system seems to have moved away from the city to the southeast. However, we still have a 30% chance of showers throughout the day. Risk of a thunderstorm this afternoon. Temperature-wise, we're at 15 degrees and a high of 19.
0: Thanks, Colton. And Ted Desser has a look at our headline coming out of our CBC.
2: I'm going to wear a little name tag.
0: No, it's okay.
2: When I came here, there was so many, like, there's all these people on your staff, and I thought, I am going to freak out. I need name tags on everybody, but turns out it's the other way around.
0: Yeah, it turns out. Ted Deller has a look at a headline from our CBC Edmonton newsroom. It's a Monday morning, clearly, Ted.
2: Yep, absolutely. We were talking about a farming project in Westlock County, breathing new life into a couple of hectares of land there. They've got community groups in the town banding together to help newcomers grow crops to support themselves.
0: Thanks so much, Ted Deller. And let's go back over to Colton Hutchinson with a look at traffic this morning.
1: Well, things in the city are moving well, though we do have a collision south of us on the QE2 southbound just at Nisku. So it's south of Highway 19. So that's causing some delays of traffic. Also, the light standard is out on that bridge if you're going east into Nisku on Highway 19. So a couple of issues in that spot that are causing a bit of havoc for folks that are making their way through southbound QE2 at this time. If you see any trouble in your commute through the morning, #740 is the number to call, or you can text 587-336-2929.
0: Thanks, Colton. We're just coming up to 12 minutes now after 8 o'clock. An organization representing early childhood educators in the province is advocating to ensure workers are fairly compensated. Earlier this year, the Association of Early Childhood Educators of Alberta released a report highlighting the benefits of a provincial wage scale. Mary Frances Smith is the executive director of the association. She joins us now to talk about this. Good morning, Mary Frances.
3: Good morning, Tara.
0: What occupations would you say fall under this idea of early childhood education?
3: Yeah, this is the roles and responsibilities of working with children birth to 12 outside the school system. So Head Start, preschool, out-of-school care, family child care, and facility-based early learning and child care.
0: Okay, so then why is your organization really pushing for changes to how these educators are paid in Alberta?
3: Yeah, you know, our AC's mission is to professionalize the workforce. We're really hoping that educators are seen as professional. And so that also means that they are well compensated, well supported, and well qualified. And the wage scale is a component of that. With the wage scale, what we really want to see is that educators can see themselves in this career, that with investment in their career, investment in qualifications, that they can see this as a long-term career.
0: So what does the landscape look like right now? How are early childhood educators paid currently in the province?
3: Yeah, we have a wage top-up system, and we've had that since 2004. So that's what we're used to. What we're hoping with the provincial wage scale is that it can create three kinds of stability: economic stability, career stability, and attachment stability. And what that really means is that economic stability, educators can support themselves and their families. And what we're finding right now is that many educators aren't even making a living wage. So you really can't pay your mortgage with smiles. The other thing is that there's career stability. That means that educators can see a long-term investment in this profession, that they see opportunities for growth and advancements, that it's worth staying. And then a third is the attachment stability. And this is kind of like the really important part, is that children thrive when they have secure attachments. And so relationships with educators who see them and stay, you know, high turnover can disrupt those relationships. And when we see veteran staff leaving for things like education, other sectors, then we know we've got a problem.
0: And so are you essentially looking to have a criteria that would place people in these different levels within the wage scale? Is that the idea?
3: Yeah, the scale itself has steps and levels. And so we want to see that the levels overlap with the current qualification system. So level 1, 2s, and 3s, certification levels. But it also recognizes experience, roles, and responsibilities. And right now, for example, I had an educator call me up as we were first starting this work. And she said, I really need your help I've been making a minimum wage for 10 years. I'm a level three and I've been doing this job for 10 years and I'm still making minimum wage. What we're finding is that the current system doesn't necessarily pay for all hours and it doesn't pay for long-term experience. So an educator can leave and come back and have to start all over. They may go to a different center and they can't take their experience and get a wage increase. And so what we're hoping with the wage scale is that they're really recognized for all of those roles, responsibilities, and ongoing learning, and that they get paid fairly for all that work.
0: How would a provincial wage scale like this compare to what we see in other provinces? Are there best practices out there?
3: There are, actually. When we first started this conversation in 2023, there was only two provinces that had provincial wage scales. But now there's eight. There's eight provinces that have been able to do this. PEI, I would say, is probably the gold star. They've done some really great work with the association and the government to really think about what does retention look like. And they found that the wage scale is helping. The surveys they've been doing is that they are seeing that educators are actually returning to the sector.
0: What sort of feedback have you had then from Alberta educators about this idea of a wage scale?
3: It was interesting. There was a Facebook post the other day about ECE Day acknowledgement, and many of the posts were about, that's great, but how about a raise? So I think in some of the interviews we've done with educators is that they want to see themselves in it. And of course, there's curiosity about how this would be funded. And we really need to think of a different way about how we're funding the system of early learning and childcare. But educators, when we show them this wage scale and we're going back out into the community to have conversations further about the wage scale, is that they see themselves.
0: Now, you mentioned how this would be funded. How might these changes impact the cost of childcare for families?
3: Well, I think it's really about thinking about new ways of allocating funds. And I think there's some things that are happening right now that perhaps we could review and see how we could reallocate the funding towards this. Other provinces have been able to do it.
0: Now, by reallocate, where would that funding come from that's in other pockets? What do you mean by that?
3: Good question. What we're really looking at is that how can we not afford this? How can we make sure that the educators who are working with our younger citizens see this as a career and can stay and stabilize not just the work that they're doing, but stabilize the sector.
0: Mm-hmm. What response have you received from the provincial government about an Alberta wage scale so far?
3: Mm-hmm. Yeah, there's some reluctance, but other provinces have figured it out. I mean, stable educators mean stronger programs, better outcomes for children, and a more efficient system.
0: When you say reluctance, what sort of response have you heard from the government? Have they said anything specific?
3: That's a good question for government. I can't speak for government, but we have made some really significant investments in making childcare more affordable, expanding access. The challenge is really ensuring that we have enough qualified educators to deliver these services. And our report offers one possible approach to strengthening that workforce.
0: Well, Mary Frances, thanks so much for spending some time to talk about the report and what you're looking at here. I appreciate your time.
3: Thank you, Tara.
0: Mary Frances Smith is the Executive Director of the Association of Early Childhood Educators of Alberta. We're just coming up to 19 minutes now after 8 o'clock.

0: You're listening to Edmonton AM on CBC Radio 1. It's Monday, August 10th. I'm Tara McCarthy, joined by Colton Hutchinson, who's been keeping an eye on traffic for us. What's the latest, Colton?
1: Well, we've got a couple of unrelated snags in the same area. This is in Nisku, a collision on the Queen Elizabeth II southbound highway, just around Highway 19. So right around the bridge there, collision that's affecting southbound traffic. Now, on that bridge itself, Highway 19 going into Nisku, there is a traffic light out just west of the bridge. So folks going east trying to get towards Nisku are having trouble doing so, as well as getting off of that exit southbound QE2 trying to head into Nisku or towards the airport or the backside of the airport there. There's a couple of issues there. #740, the number to call if you see any trouble in your commute. Things are moving well within Edmonton. Turning to the weather, that sun is trying to peek through the clouds, though we will see some mainly cloudy skies throughout the day. 15 degrees is where we're at currently. 19 is our high for today. We saw some showers earlier this morning. That system's moved southeast of the city, but we are still with 30% chance of showers throughout the day with all that cloud cover and a risk of a thunderstorm this afternoon. Overnight low of 13, the chance of showers carrying over into the overnight period. 18 is our high for Tuesday and a 30% chance of showers in the afternoon. 20 on Wednesday with a mix of sun and cloud. So a little bit below seasonal temperatures, which are right around 23 degrees for this time of year. So a little bit of a cooler start for our week. We'll see how things develop, as it is only Monday and the summer it's been. Who knows what Wednesday will bring, despite right now forecasting a mix of sun and cloud with 20 degrees. Right now, 15.
0: Thanks, Colton. We're just coming up to 8:21. 2 weeks ago, Google added an AI image generator to Google Earth. The company invited people to zoom in anywhere on the planet, type a prompt, and see it rendered on top of real satellite imagery. Within hours, users were producing a collapsed Eiffel Tower, a sinkhole swallowing the Great Pyramid of Giza, and other disaster images. So Google pulled the feature the next day, saying it needed stronger guardrails. Our technology columnist, Dana Di Tommaso, is here to discuss why this feature might not have been a great idea. Good morning, Dana.
2: Good morning. So I love these AI features because they give me so much fodder for my technology column. It's great.
0: I know. You could just do that. Maybe you should do the column twice a week now. There are AI image generators everywhere now, right? We see them happening. So how was putting one inside Google Earth different?
2: Yeah, the difference was between making something up wholesale and editing something real. James Cheshire, professor of geographic information and cartography at the University College London, ran a good test for a piece he wrote about this. He asked ChatGPT for a photorealistic satellite image of central London after a severe flood. And at a glance, like, it looks plausible. But when you look closely, if you know London, buildings looked weird, major roads were really wonky. So he checked it against Google Earth and could safely call it a fake. But with this feature, you're starting with Google's actual satellite imagery, and then you change one part of it. So every feature you see on the screen is genuine because it is genuine, and then you're overlaying your changes on top of what was captured in reality. Hank Van S., who works on AI and online research methods, he made the great point that the forgery doesn't have to be convincing on its own because it inherits the credibility of the map that it came from.
0: So why would it be bad to have altered Google Earth images out there?
2: Yeah, many human rights researchers, journalists, humanitarian groups, they all use Google Earth for when they need to see a place nobody can safely travel to. For example, Nathaniel Raymond runs the Humanitarian Research Lab at Yale School of Public Health, and his team has used Google Earth to document massacres during the war in Sudan. He told CBC he was in shock when he saw the feature and that it would make an already difficult job a million times harder for no apparent underlying value, except for, you know, AI is fun. The same imagery has been used to document bombings in Gaza and military strikes during the U.S.-Iran war. And also there's the propaganda aspect of it. For example, after Malaysia Airlines Flight 17 was shot down over Ukraine in 2014, the Russian Defense Ministry released satellite images

0: trick Gemini into saying fake Google Earth images were real. Outside AI detection tools miss them in some cases too. For example, you could take a screenshot of it and then the watermark is no longer there.
1: Oh.
0: Plus the watermark, of course, only covers the AI generated portion of the image, not the entire thing. So an invisible watermark, of course, needs a test. And that isn't something everyone is going to do. So if you're scrolling through your social media feed late at night, you see an image that shows a disaster. You're probably not going to test it out in Gemini before believing it to be real. And the actual guardrails themselves, when it came to the image generation itself, were really easily manipulated. BBC Verify also found that small changes to a prompt got you past them. So if you were pretty blunt about what you wanted, it violated the guidelines. The image generator wouldn't do anything, but if you kept rephrasing, eventually you'd find a way to trick the controls and get the generator to make exactly what you wanted.
1: Google pulled it the day after they launched this feature. So was it that bad?
0: Oh, yeah. And I think Google, you know, bless their hearts, but they don't think that people will immediately use this feature in all the worst ways. Sometimes I feel like this is their first day on the internet and the folks at Google thought, oh, this would be fun. And they just don't think it through.
1: Mm-hmm.
0: The other thing is that this feature is paused, not canceled. Google hasn't said when it might come back. But the fact that they pause it rather than say, this was horrible, we're just going to cancel it entirely, makes me really concerned that they don't understand the role they play as guardian of the facts, especially for features like Google Maps and Google Earth. You really can't play around with that stuff.
1: Yeah, so it's only paused. Interesting. So how easy is it to tell when something is AI generated?
0: It used to be, but now it really isn't unless someone is using a very poor quality image generator. The kinds of things we got used to seeing, like hands with too many fingers, weird text that didn't make sense, buildings that didn't quite sit right. That's all from images that were on older generators and were created from scratch without a pattern to start with. But if instead you're using a very sophisticated image generator like Google's Nano Banana and you're working with a source image of satellite imagery, it's far easier for the AI to manipulate what's there as opposed to coming up with something completely from scratch. So instead of judging the pictures or videos, instead start judging where it came from and who posted it. Is an account you didn't know? Did they say where they got the image? And can you find the same event reported by a second outlet that isn't just reposting the first one? I have a great example actually that I just saw this morning. Someone posted to a community group that I'm part of an image that was purportedly from the fires happening in BC, and they posted it as an anonymous member. It's like, well, if you're not even willing to put your name on it, then obviously, and someone debunked it in the comments, and they said, oh, I was just sharing something that I found useful. It's that kind of thing that ends up with disinformation for people. There's typically many angles of huge events happening right now, not just one single image from someone who happened to have their camera open. Usually there's, you know, one event, one image that might come out right away, and then you see more angles as time goes on. So verification is already really hard, and adding services like what Google did aren't really helping. I think the question is, do we actually need AI in everything? The answer is probably no, but these companies see stock jumps whenever they do something with AI, so it's tempting to just keep adding it in where it doesn't belong.
1: Yeah, and those are interesting tells. Like you talked about how it was an anonymous user that posted this photo. Are you, I know I'm recognizing more and more, especially when I see things posted on socials, that it is a lot harder to tell if something is AI generated. You find the same.
0: Yeah, and if you want to try like Nano Banana, which is Google's image generator, it's one of the best ones out there. It's free. Try it out and see, you know, get it to make something. And you can see for yourself how realistic it is. And I think the other danger, too, is people who see something and they're like, oh, I'm just sharing it for information before you verify it, because then you're just spreading the propaganda or fake images or whatever it might be across. So definitely, you know, take a minute to check this stuff before you start sharing it around, because that just makes it worse.
1: Yeah. Well, it's interesting to talk about. Thanks for this, Dana.
0: Thank you.
1: Dana DiTommaso is our tech columnist and is principal and founder at Kickpoint, an Edmonton-based digital marketing agency. She joins us on Mondays here on Edmonton AM.
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4: Colton Hutchinson here with a look at weather and traffic. But first, Tara, on the conversation of AI and this Nano Banana service, I have one image that I always create to test how great AI is. It's Tara McCarthy with head as a burger.
1: It's a cheeseburger.
4: Yeah, if you're a cheeseburger. So I've been making this image for years just to see how the technology has developed. It still doesn't look very realistic. I just tried it again.
1: It still looks like a cartoon.
4: Yeah. I want a very grotesque Tara McCarthy as a burger head. One day we'll get there.
1: That's very thoughtful of you, the way that you just put that.

0: I don't know how to feel about that. How about you do traffic weather
1: I certainly
0: instead?
1: Will. Okay, yeah, okay. There's a collision on the QE2 southbound at Highway 19. So this is in Nisku. Southbound traffic is quite delayed through there. And also the bridge going over Highway 19, the traffic signals are down. So treating that as a four-way stop if you're going east or west on Highway 19 into or through Nisku. Within Edmonton, not seeing any stalls or collisions. Just some lineups in our typical rush hour spots, including the White Mud eastbound around Terwilliger and the northbound Henday, that west leg of the Henday as you're getting off the White Mud. #740, the number to call if there's anything you want to mention before the end of the show. 30% chance of showers throughout the day. We did have some early morning rain. That system has now moved southeast of the city, so not seeing any rainfall right now and looking a little brighter out there. We did have some dark clouds out this morning. We will see mainly cloudy skies throughout the day with that 30% chance of showers and a risk of a thunderstorm this afternoon. High of 19, current temperature of 15 degrees.
0: Thanks, Colton. Right now the time is 8:30. Here is Ted Deller with the CBC Edmonton News.
2: Thank you, Tara, and good morning. RCMP are asking for your help in the wake of the discovery of some human remains. The 12-year-old boy's body was found in Athabasca early Thursday, we're told. Now, the chief medical examiner has ruled the boy's death was a homicide. Police are now asking anyone with information to contact them, especially if they happen to have dash cam footage from the area of Highway 813 and Calling Lake from August the 6th. The Grand Prairie Regional Hospital has resumed regular surgical activity, but it's taken several months to get things back to normal. Some medical device reprocessing issues forced surgeries to be postponed and pushed sterilization off-site this spring. Now, CBC News has obtained meeting notes from Alberta Health Services that show a dirty orthopedic instrument found its way into an operating room back in April. It wasn't used during the surgery, but retired infectious disease specialist Dick Zoutman says the discovery is concerning.
3: And that's a very good thing to keep the patient safe. However, it shouldn't have happened in the first place. There should never have been debris on these instruments.
2: AHS tells CBC News patient safety is the key, and any lapses in sterilization are taken extremely seriously. No patient infections have been identified in relation to that incident, and we're told there have not been any similar incidents since April. Meanwhile, health authorities say two new cases of tuberculosis here in Edmonton are linked to the same strain as three others that were found last year. Stan Houston is an infectious disease specialist at the U of A's School of Public Health. He says the presence of TB is the poster child of poverty and vulnerable populations.
4: The general public in Edmonton, this is not an immediate major risk. On the other hand, it's shocking that we're having this 19th century disease among fellow Edmontonians. And TB can, of course, be transmitted by aerosol to anybody.
2: That happens when an infected person coughs, sneezes, or spits, but it is treatable with antibiotics. Houston says the most effective solutions, though, are social ones, including improving housing and access to public health. The province says medical officials are meeting regularly with social service agencies to offer support and screenings as well. Alberta is one of only two provinces in the country right now that does not outline how much child care workers should be paid. But now, childhood educators are hoping to do something about that. The CBC's Michelle Bellefontaine explains.
5: The Association of Early Childhood Educators is proposing the new wage scale. It lays out amounts for each educator level, which increase as the worker gains more experience. Mary Frances Smith is the organization's executive director. She says higher wages would help with recruitment and retention.
6: When somebody feels valued, they stay. And is this a piece of an educator feeling valued? We think so.
5: Alberta child care operator Crystal Churcher is executive director of the Association of Canadian Early Learning Programs. She supports higher wages for educators, but she wonders where the additional money would come from.
7: A wage grid isn't a funding model. It's a great promise to educators. I feel like it's a little bit of hope, maybe a bit misleading. There's no roadmap.
5: The Alberta government is one of two provinces that hasn't implemented or committed to a wage grid for childcare workers. In a written statement, a spokesperson said that the current wage top-up system has increased the workforce. Michelle Bellefontaine, CBC News, Edmonton.
2: Well, finally this hour, a farming project in Westlock County is breathing new life into 2 hectares of land. Now, the project is called Kurudi Mashambani, which is a Swahili phrase meaning back to the land. Community groups, along with the town of Westlock, have gotten together to help newcomers grow crops to support surrounding communities. Adam Abundu is part of the National Farmers Union and says projects like this are vital to achieving food sovereignty.
8: I really am a strong believer and proud advocate of agroecology, which takes agriculture to a level where we understand agriculture doesn't exist as just the farmer and just the consumer. It exists as a community.
2: Now, other partners in the project include the Partners for Humanity Council and the John Humphrey Center for Peace and Human Rights. Right now, it's a pilot project, but they say they're hoping to continue their efforts for the foreseeable future as well. And Tara, that is your news to this half hour. I've got lots more for you and others coming up exactly at 9 o'clock, 25 minutes from now.
9: Thanks so much, Ted.
2: You're welcome.
9: Enjoy the rest of your day.
2: Thank you.
9: Ted Deller from our CBC Edmonton newsroom this morning. And we have just enough time for another update in traffic and weather with Colton Hutchinson. Colton, what are we leaving folks with?
1: Well, just one collision. This is outside of the city in Nisku, southbound Queen Elizabeth II Highway. Crash there that has things backed up a little ways. As well, this is unrelated, but the same area. The Highway 19 bridge going over the QE2 in that area, the traffic signals are down. So you're treating that as a four-way stop. So slowdowns in the Nisku area due to those two unrelated but very similar area incidents. Within Edmonton, the rush hour volume has lessened and things are moving well around the city. Not seeing any stalls or collisions for you out there at this time. So that's good news for folks that are out there commuting. I will let you know about a closure that's starting today. This is the 184th Street Bridge over the Yellowhead. That's closed for the next 3 months to do some repairs. Now you are able to enter exit the Yellowhead on those exit ramps on the 184th Street exit. That remains open. You're just not able to go straight across. However, pedestrian access will be maintained. Detours for that include Anthony Henday, 156th Street, and 170th Street coming off of the Yellowhead. Taking a look at the forecast, we do have a 30% chance of showers throughout the day and a risk of a thunderstorm this afternoon. Saw some early morning rain and some very dark clouds with a system that rolled over the city, but that seems to have moved southeast of us. But for the moment, we do have mainly cloudy skies with that chance of showers that'll keep up throughout the day and into the evening as well. Temperature-wise, 15 degrees, heading up to 19 today. And glad to be back with you today, Tara, and for the rest of the week and forevermore, I'm back.
9: Oh, you're never going away ever again?
1: Nope, I'm not allowed. My boss told me.
9: Okay, Colton's here for the rest of time. Thanks so much for joining us. Take care, everybody. We'll talk tomorrow.

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1: Something is happening in Dawson Creek. A wave of violence has swept over this community of just 13,000 people. 15 murders in the last 5 years.
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4: After taking a decade-long break from music, Hilary Duff is back with a new album, which dives into the messy, vulnerable parts of life in her late 30s. She's here to talk about finally feeling ready to open up on this new record and reflect on her early days as a child star.
5: Now, your CBC News. Good morning. It is 10 o'clock in Edmonton, 16 degrees. Fair bit of cloud expected for the day and a high of 19. I'm Ted Deller. Let's start off overseas. Colombia has been hit this morning with a strong magnitude 7.4 earthquake. The mayor of Cali, Colombia, says at least 20 buildings have collapsed in that city alone. Rescuers are already digging through the rubble. At least half a dozen airports have been damaged and flight operations have been suspended at those. The tremors were also felt in neighboring Ecuador. The mayors of two cities are reporting at least 20 deaths so far in this morning's quake, which comes a month and a half after twin earthquakes hit Venezuela, killing 6,000. We're hearing today that the Ebola outbreaks in the Democratic Republic of the Congo started nearly 3 months earlier than originally believed. The World Health Organization says it all started in February, in fact, but wasn't officially declared until May the 15th. The WHO says some early cases were misdiagnosed as malaria and typhoid. Genetic sequencing of the virus helped them determine the real time. Canada-U.S. Trade Minister Dominique LeBlanc is returning to Washington today for a new round of negotiations. Ottawa's hoping to head off an August 19th deadline for Donald Trump's 50% tariffs on Canadian goods entering the U.S. Among other things, the federal government is offering to facilitate an end to provincial bans on alcohol sales from the United States. Opposition leader Pierre Poilievre is urging that there be no more concessions. The residents of Summerland, B.C. are hoping for an update this morning, not only about the damage from the fire that grew rapidly over the weekend, but about when they can possibly go home.
6: The Bald Range wildfire is still burning out of control, but there's now talk of evacuated locals returning home if conditions allow. But as Summerland Chief Administrative Officer Graham Statt told a live stream on Sunday, there's no timeline for that just yet.
7: Staged reentry. Where we can accommodate it, working closely to make sure those areas are safe. Basic requirements will have to be made in those areas before we can let people back in.
6: Stats said there's still active fires burning around Summerland's periphery. He confirmed downtown is undamaged. The town's mayor says an unknown number of structures have been lost in the region. About 12,000 people from the immediate and surrounding areas are on evacuation orders. Many of them are staying nearby in hotels, RVs or tents. Georgie Smythe, CBC News, Soyuz, BC.
5: In Russia, a Ukrainian drone strike has killed at least 13 people and injured 39 others. It happened overnight in the city of Nizhnekamsk. Russian authorities say it's the deadliest attack to hit their country in more than 2 years. In a few short years here in Canada, you could be flying out of an airport without anyone directing traffic on site. Air traffic controllers would still be available to pilots, but not necessarily at the same airport physically. Some technology that's being piloted in Kingston right now would make that remote work possible.
8: This is the future.
9: That's exactly what NAV Canada's Chief Technology and Information Officer thought when he first saw the digital aerodrome towers. Instead of glass windows, a camera whips around the outside to provide a 360-degree view. Feeds are monitored by controllers elsewhere, often in a different city. Dave Shepard says...
8: Seems a little bit far out there.
9: But...
8: This technology's been in place for over over a decade.
9: The tower in Kingston is a first in Canada, not a first in the world. And the people in charge say a less dramatic shift for controllers than one might think.
10: Escort 214 plus 3, roger. And
9: they'll still talk to pilots, relaying similar information about traffic, weather, and dangerous obstacles.
11: It would be a very significant change.
9: Union President Nick von Schoenberg says the change will come at a cost for NAV Canada, paid in people. And with the country's airports still 200 controllers behind staffing targets, that could be a price too high to pay.
11: We can't afford to lose a single air traffic controller right now in Canada.
9: Elise Gura, CBC News, Ottawa.
5: And that is your news to this hour from CBC's Edmonton Newsroom. I'm Ted Deller. Your next news is coming up at 11. Stay tuned here to CBC Radio 1. Turning to the weather forecast, we'll see a fair bit of cloud today and a small chance we could see a few showers, maybe a thunderstorm this afternoon. Highs around 19 for the day. Tomorrow, looking like a very similar day.
12: Garby Bailey, sitting in for Tom Power. Welcome to Q. Coming up today, Hilary Duff spent the early part of her life in the spotlight. TV, music, the early 2000s were all Duff. But it wasn't all rosy for the child star. She's here to tell us about why she made the conscious choice to step away from it all and how dropping a new album after 10 years away is really about stepping into a more grounded, happier version of herself. Plus, Teddy is an artist at heart, from his clothing to his visuals to his vulnerable posts on TikTok and Instagram. But now Teddy is channeling all of that artistic energy into music. He's here to share his latest dance club anthem. That's coming up on Q. Until a little while ago, if you clicked on the comment section of Hilary Duff's social media, you'd always find some version of the same question. When are you going to make a new album? Now, Hilary, she's an actor and an author, but she really came into public awareness as a child star on the hit Disney show Lizzie McGuire. If you mention that show to a millennial coming of age in the 2000s, they'll tell you how much of an impact it had on them. But aside from acting, Hilary's music has always struck a chord with her fans. You might remember hits like this one. Let the

At 10:30, you're listening to CBC Radio 1 from Edmonton. 17 degrees right now in the capital city. And we're looking for highs today, reaching just 19, so only moving up a couple more degrees. Latest on the weather coming up for you at the top of the hour. Right now, let's bring you up to speed on what's going on around the world this morning. Colombia is digging out from a strong earthquake that measured magnitude 7.4. We've had an MP decide to resign here in Canada, a Liberal MP this time, stepping down as Member of Parliament. This is Sean Chen. He represents the Toronto riding of Scarborough North and says he suffered injuries in a serious car crash 1 year ago that prevent him from traveling to Ottawa as frequently as he says the job requires, so he's going to be stepping down. But it's happening quickly. It's happening at the end of this week. We've got the latest on that for you coming up as well in our next news. And a little bit of sports for you as well. CONCACAF, which runs soccer in the Caribbean, North America, and Central America, is among three soccer federations now issuing an open letter attacking the FIFA president, Gianni Infantino, all over his failed plan to sell a 20% stake in the commercial rights to the World Cup. Weather forecast-wise, we'll see a fair bit of cloud today, small chance of some showers, maybe a risk of a thunderstorm this

0: That's I with Humankind featuring Tenille Townes. I has a bunch of shows coming up this fall in Toronto, Montreal, Winnipeg, and more. And that's it for the show today. I'm Emil Niazi in for Elamine Abdel Mahmoud. This is Commotion. Thanks for listening.
1: Good morning. It's 11:30. I'm Ted Deller with an update from the CBC Edmonton newsroom. Alberta health authorities say two new cases of tuberculosis have been found in our city, and they're linked to the same strain as three others that were found last November. The government says the risk to the general public is still low, and medical officials are meeting regularly with social service agencies to provide support, assessments, and screening. New polling data suggests most Albertans have already made up their mind on separation, either for or against. So the result on referendum day will likely come down to which side is more motivated to get out and vote. A Liberal MP is stepping down as a member of Parliament. Sean Chan represents a Toronto riding and suffered a serious injury in a car crash a year ago. That's preventing him, he says, from traveling to Ottawa as frequently as the job requires, so he will step down at the end of this week. And overseas, Colombia is digging out from a strong earthquake that happened this morning, measuring a magnitude 7.4. Turning to the weather forecast for Edmonton, a fair bit of cloud in the forecast today, a small chance of showers, maybe even a thundershower this afternoon. Highs today around 19 degrees. Overnight, cloudy again. Again, some showers, maybe even a thunderstorm, and lows tonight around 13 degrees. The cloud continues tomorrow with a chance of afternoon showers, maybe a thunderstorm, and highs of 18. 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

0: Season Game is live on CBC Gem with featured games on CBC Television. 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
1: This is a repeat. 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

0: Toda. This is Mateo Roach, winner of Because News. Yes, again. Congratulations to my runners-up, Jan Caruana and Eric Peterson. Because News is written and produced by Elizabeth Bowie, David Carroll, Gavin Crawford, Phil Lung, Jess Klimowski, and J.R. Tanapai. This week, they had help from Jana O'Connor. Rounding out the team, Aaron Conway, Bronwyn Page, Diana Marculin, Jonathan Rueda, and our recording engineer, Greg DeClute.
1: 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The Tragically Hip, a national celebration, a defining cultural moment. 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Coming up after the CBC News, it's Alberta at Noon.
2: I'm Jenny Howe. We are in the height of road trip season, and this is the time for roadside attractions to shine. From the world's largest lamp, to a giant pinto bean, to a climbable dinosaur, what roadside attraction have you pulled over for? Call in after the news.
3: This is CBC News. It's 12 o'clock. At 18 degrees under cloudy skies in the capital, good afternoon. I'm Adrienne Lam from the CBC Edmonton Newsroom. We begin with international news and the U.S. backed Board of Peace, saying its plans are the only way to end the fighting in Gaza. The Israeli government has rejected the deal, claiming Hamas would be able to keep its arsenal as Israeli troops pull back. But as Anna Cunningham tells us, the board says that's not how the agreement would work.

0: We're having some audio issues, but we'll bring that story to you a little later. To the Ebola outbreak now in the Democratic Republic of Congo. Word that it started nearly 3 months earlier than originally believed. The World Health Organization says it actually began in February. It was officially declared on May the 15th. The WHO says some early cases were mistakenly diagnosed as malaria and typhoid. The announcement follows genetic sequencing of the virus. At least 1,900 people have died so far in the outbreak. RCMP in British Columbia are confirming an 80-year-old woman died trying to escape the Bald Range wildfire. Thousands of people have fled, many of them anxiously waiting to learn whether their homes are still standing. Chris Walker brings us more from Kelowna.
1: Well, this fire is still burning out of control at 130 square kilometers. That's about the size of the city of Vancouver. The fire behavior has lessened somewhat from its peak a couple of days ago, but still a dangerous situation for crews and officials hoping to get back in to assess the damage and how dangerous this fire was, made plain by the news of this death on Saturday night. I spoke to this woman's neighbors in the Meadow Valley area about what it was like that night. People being plucked out of farmers' fields by helicopter, families making split decisions about who should stay and who should go. This fire, as we know, spread hot and fast. The conditions that caused that explosive growth are still present. It is hot, it's dry, it's sometimes windy, and it's smoky, and that has made it difficult for planes to drop retardant. Officials are pleading for patience. The area is just too dangerous in many places for people to gain access. And some of that information is being supplied from pictures and videos on social media, but there's lots of misinformation out there too, confusion and rage farming. Chris Walker, CBC News, Kelowna.
0: Here at home, polling data suggests most Albertans have made up their mind on separatism, for or against. But one data scientist says there are still communities worth watching. CBC's Elise Stolte has more.
2: I definitely think that visible minority communities are a group to watch during this referendum campaign.
3: John Santos is a data scientist with Janet Brown Opinion Research. He says polling so far shows Albertans' views on separation have been pretty fixed. About 27% for, 67% against, and a small number unsure. He says that's unlikely to change, except maybe within some cultural communities where politics tends to be more personal.
2: There is the potential, I think, for movement among these ethnocultural communities if there's a pro-separatist or a very strongly federalist community leader who has the connections to sort of deliver a block of voters.
3: Grenoor Gruwal is a university student with roots in the Sikh community. He says most people are focused on just paying the bills. The older generation especially likely won't vote without a big campaign.
4: We'd have to start talking to them, kind of educating them about like what's going on, with also providing examples of what's going on back home. Then we have more reason to kind of tie into it.
3: Elise Stolte, CBC News, Calgary.
0: And returning to our top international story about the U.S.-backed Board of Peace saying its plan is the only way to end with the fighting in Gaza. Anna Cunningham has more from London.
5: The Board of Peace envoy to Gaza, Nikolai Mladenov, says the deal it struck with Hamas is the only way to stop another October 7th attack. Speaking to Israeli TV Channel 12, he defended the plan, which he says would only require Israel's withdrawal after Hamas demonstrates it is fully disarming.
6: The only way that we do this is if we all agree that nothing happens on trust and everything needs to be verified.
5: Mladenov says discussions between Israel and the Board of Peace are ongoing. On Sunday, Israeli Prime Minister Benjamin Netanyahu told cabinet ministers that he rejects a 15-point plan for Gaza. He says the proposal is unacceptable unless it ensures Hamas militants give up all weaponry. The rejection comes after a lengthy silence from Israel. Last month, U.S. President Donald Trump's Board of Peace said it had reached an agreement with Hamas and other armed groups in Gaza. Anna Cunningham, CBC News, London.
0: Taking a look at the weather forecast for Edmonton and Capital Region today, mainly cloudy with a good chance of showers or thunder showers. High expected to peak out at 19 degrees. Tonight, a 60% chance of showers and a risk of thunder showers and a low of 13. Right now, it's 18 degrees in the capital, and you're listening to CBC Radio 1 from Edmonton. We have more news to be had on our cbc.ca/Edmonton website.
7: What roadside attraction have you pulled over for? I'm Jenny Howe. This is Alberta at Noon. It's road trip season, and Alberta has no shortage of roadside attractions. We have a giant sausage in Mundare, the Pasanka in Beggarville, giant mushrooms in Vilna. The list goes on and on. Today, we want to know, what is the roadside attraction that got you to pull over and hop out of your car? And why? What was it about that attraction? Call in now with your story, 1-866-468-4422. 1-866-468-4422. Email alberta@noon@cbc.ca. It could be in Alberta or something you saw on a road trip outside of the province. 1-866-468-4422. 1-866-468-4422. Earlier this summer, the CBC's Jennifer DeRosio took a road trip to Drumheller, where Tyra, the world's tallest dinosaur, resides. And she asked people why they stopped to see her.
8: So you traveled a long way to see this big dinosaur.
9: Yeah, we've got grandkids, we are elderly persons, but we had to see these famous animals here. And we are just taking a photo now, and we'll send it to our youngest grandchild. So he is very interested. He got plenty of books, and he knew all the names of the dinosaurs.
10: It's nice to see that we are able to make like things like this giant dinosaur, because it is very beautiful, and it is a pretty epic thing to see.
11: The dinosaur, come on. I didn't know that. I thought Dinosaur Park was here, but then I just followed the tourist information.
8: Yeah.
11: And I seen this big guy, so I had to stop and take a picture.
7: What is the roadside attraction that you just had to stop and take a picture with? We want to hear your stories. 1-866-468-4422. 1-866-468-4422. You can email alberta@noon@cbc.ca. And joining us now for the hour is Joe Pavelka. Joe is a professor at Mount Royal University and an expert on tourism. And he usually joins us in Calgary, but today we're reaching him over Zoom in Italy. Welcome, Joe.
12: Thank you.
7: So any attractions in Italy you've stopped for? I can't think of any.
12: Well, I don't think it's quite the same out here. You know, we would have, the Colosseum would be an attraction. I don't think it would really fall into the same category as the roadside attractions, but it's a little bit different.
7: No, giant.
12: But I do love our roadside attractions.
7: Okay, so let's talk about the ones in Alberta. Which attractions do you love here?
12: Well, I've always been partial to Drumheller. So, you know, having raised two kids, I spent an enormous amount of time there. And I would say that Drumheller is by far the most famous in my world. And certainly been there many, many times. The sausage as well. And a few others along the way. You know, it's always great to stop and get that photo.
7: And there are, like, I find there are some hidden ones that I didn't know about until I sort of drove through Alberta for other reasons. But that's where I found in Dinalda, like, the largest lamp in this world, this giant oil lamp that I would never find otherwise. Like, that is the wild thing about Alberta.
12: Oh, absolutely. Absolutely. And you got to think about like what kind of thinking went into putting some of these things together, right? You know, the biggest, sausage, a dinosaur makes a lot of sense. A lamp, I'm sure it makes a lot of sense, but it just, it escapes me at the moment.
7: Sure.
12: I'm sure. Yeah.
7: But there's a story. Certainly there must be a story. Exactly. So why do we have so many roadside attractions in Alberta?
12: Well, I think we have so many roadside attractions because we are very much a car culture. We are spread out. We do a lot of our vacationing by car. And the whole point of the roadside attraction is to get you to stop and to get out of your car and to have that little town, Dinalda, whatever it is, to have that little town noticed. And and once it starts, then, you know, once one community does it and everyone starts talking about it, then other communities think, well, you know, we should do something as well. We don't want to be left behind, right? In that regard. But it's really about getting people to stop and get out of their car for a period of time.
7: So when did these roadside attractions start to rise in popularity in Alberta?
12: Well, I would say in general, it would be right around the 1950s and 60s, because you got to understand. So in the 1950s and 60s, there was a lot of automobile tourism, right? Everyone wanted to get into their car and travel, but there were very few tourism destinations. So everyone went to national parks, for instance, because there wasn't really a lot of other things to do. So, you know, we would say that, you know, there wasn't a lot of product. And then towns, you know, wanted to, you know, sort of get in on it, you know, the whole invention of the motel, right? You know, in addition to the hotel. So, you know, car touring becomes very, very popular. And towns realize that, you know, that there's money to be made, you know, and it's just, you know, good for overall vitality as well. And so in the 1950s and 60s, it started and then it just kind of escalated. And it's, you know, like there isn't really one period of boom. It's just been a pretty, pretty steady rise.
7: Are we seeing less of them being made now? Like all of the roadside attractions I'm thinking of are, like, I remember them from road tripping with my family in the 80s. And I'm hard pressed to think of like a current roadside attraction.
12: Yes. Well, you also have to think about the roadside attraction as being something that you would do as, you know, a town would do, you know, in lieu of digital advertising. Okay. So in lieu of social media advertising, et cetera, et cetera. So, I think the imperative, the impetus for roadside attractions in the last 15, 20 years has not really been there. I think the ones that are up and going and have, you know, value are going to be maintained. And there is some social media value because, you know, people want to stop and take the photo and then they post it. And then all of a sudden you learn something about, you know, a little town and it's a way for your town to get clicks. But today I think it leans much more towards digital advertising over the big goose and such.
7: Wawa, the Wawa goose. Okay, yes. We want to hear which roadside attraction did you pull over for? We're interested in your roadside attraction stories this afternoon. Give us a call, 1-866-468-4422. And we are going to head to the phones. We're going to talk to Carrie. Carrie is calling from Calgary this afternoon. Hi, Carrie.
13: Hi.
7: So tell us about a roadside attraction that impacted you.
13: Well, I hope you don't mind. This is not your typical roadside attraction. There was no sign telling me to go in this direction. But I am kind of compelled to stop at interesting cemeteries when I'm out road tripping. And most recently, I stopped at what it looked like quite an unkept, very natural, older cemetery on my way back from Kelowna. This particular cemetery was really kind of not maintained, and lots from the 1800s, lots of older stone tombstones, and there was a couple of unique things about it, one of which was a grave that was the long type that looks like the cement over top of what would have been a coffin underneath.
7: Yeah.
13: and it was cracked right down the middle, and the epitaph simply said, "Until resurrected again." And the center of the crack had a big gaping hole in it. So it was a perfect picture point of potential resurrection.
7: That is wild.
13: It was really neat.
7: Carrie, I must ask, what is it about cemeteries that just compels you to stop? What do you like about cemeteries?
13: I love cemeteries for multiple reasons, one of which they're incredibly peaceful. I also think that whatever does happen to us post-death, I think the idea of remembering somebody who happened to lie there at one point is just a nice way. Even if you didn't know them, they might not have been visited. For example, some of these ones that have passed away in the 1800s, they may not have been visited in a very long time. So somebody made the effort of putting that name there and putting that recognition there. And I think it's just a really respectful thing. If I can, if weather permits, I tend to be in my bare feet as well. And in this particular occasion, I was, and it was covered in grasshoppers, which I recently learned might have been just simply because it was au naturel. But it was a very, very neat experience. My daughter was with me at the time, and she actually thought it was a nice experience as well. It was just a very peaceful. We thought about what it looked like when those burials happened, as opposed to what it looks like now with the highway running past and what have you. And yeah, storytelling. And it's just a really neat, nice place to visit.
7: Do you have a favorite cemetery?
13: Oh, a favorite. My most memorable, I suppose, was when I was a kid. I was on Main Island, and I...
7: Oh.
13: So I think for me, it was the most kind of impactful.
7: Exactly at the point where you told us about the cemetery, there was like this pause. Can I just get you to repeat it? It's like we just lost the meat of your story. Okay, so you're on Main Island.
13: I was quite young. I was very young, probably, I don't know, maybe 9, 10.
7: Yeah.
13: And where we stayed overlooked the cemetery. So I kind of would go to the window throughout the night and early morning, and it was just very impactful with my imagination running wild. And it was fairly large. And the family who had that place maintained that cemetery. And it has stayed in my mind and sometimes in my dreams, not in a negative way, just in a sort of fantastical way, if you will. It was probably the beginning of my must check out cemeteries.
7: I love it. I love the origin story. I love the story about the cemetery near Sycamose. Carrie, thank you so much for calling this afternoon.
13: Thank you. Have a great day.
7: You too. And we want to hear about what roadside attraction has really stuck with you, even if it's unconventional. Give us a call, 1-866-468-4422, 1-866-468-4422. And I just want to go back to our guest, Joe Pavelka, right now. And Joe, something I picked up on when Carrie was telling the story, she likes to go to cemeteries, but it sounds like this is like a point of reflection for her, and she thinks about the area and the storytelling. Like it's a much grander thing than just looking at tombstones.
12: Well, I think it's really interesting. Okay, so I think what she is pointing out to us is very important, in that, you know, a cemetery is going to be a window into that community, right? And it's completely unvarnished. You know, you can go into a, you know, community museum and folks are going to put something together the way that they want to put it together, the way that they think you want to see it. Or you can go to a cemetery and just take your time, you know, the way you know, Carrie pointed out, you know, get a coffee and just like walk around and you know, and read the stones and just get this like perspective into that community and even just let your imagination run wild. You might read, you know, the story of some person and go, oh my goodness, I wonder what this person was all about, right? I just think that that adds a lot of richness to, you know, visiting a place. I think it's an excellent idea.
7: Yeah, agreed. There we go. Cemeteries, the OG roadside attraction. We want to know what your favorite roadside attraction is in Alberta or elsewhere in the country or the world. Give us a call, 1-866-468-4422. You can also email alberta@noon@cbc.ca. And we are going to look at an email now. This one is from Ian in Calgary, who writes, my wife and I travel through Beaver Lodge each summer, and we often stop for a photo with the giant beaver. A few years ago, someone climbed up the beaver and painted its eyes red, making it look hilariously evil. There was also a hair salon in town called the Shorn Beaver, but we didn't stop there. Oh, Ian. Okay, that's very good. And we're going to get another email from Sean, who says, Horseshoe Canyon and on Alberta Highway 9. It's such a great first impression for out-of-province visitors en route to Drumheller. The beautiful canyon is not what someone ever expects, especially driving in from the sprawling prairies. It never disappoints, and we always spend about an hour there before driving to the dinosaurs. So, Joe, here we have two very different emails. We've got one from Ian, who's talking about the big beaver in Beaver Lodge, which, you know, I think that's kind of the classic roadside attraction, what we think of this, you know, a statue, a monument of sorts. And then we have this email from Sean, who's talking about the landscape, that transition from the prairies into Drumheller. So two very different kind of roadside attractions.
12: Yeah, exactly. So I would say, you know, going back to the evil beaver, I would say that, you know, it's kind of interesting in that regard. Right. And I've actually driven by it, but I don't really know that beaver very well. But the fact that someone would paint its eyes red, you know, it just kind of like shows you that this is public, you know, that this roadside attraction is public and folks are going to modify it. They're going to, you know, not damage it necessarily, but they're going to just like change it up a little bit, you know, and that's very, very interesting. And then Horseshoe Canyon, absolutely beautiful area. And that's kind of interesting that it would come up on this show as a roadside attraction, because that is completely natural. That is a natural site. And what's to stop us from having a natural site be a roadside attraction, right? And I think that Horseshoe Canyon in that Drumheller area is a perfect example of that, right? It just drops and it's absolutely stunningly gorgeous.
7: Yeah, it is. It kind of takes your breath away. And I'm so enjoying the span of roadside attractions here, from cemeteries to a giant beaver to Horseshoe Canyon. So we want to keep this conversation going. Tell us about a roadside attraction that maybe makes you nostalgic, maybe one that you saw when you were younger and you still think about. Give us a call, 1-866-468-4422. And we are going to head back to the phones now. We're going to talk to Audrey, who's calling in from Edmonton. Hi there, Audrey.
14: Hello.
7: So tell us about a roadside attraction that stuck with you.
14: Well, years ago, I was walking with the Unitarian Church Walkers up in Coleman, Alberta. And I noticed that there were outhouses propped up with 2x4s or logs. I asked about it, and it was because they get a wind there. And so one day we were walking, and I noticed a horse come up to the outhouse, and he leaned his nose against the door. So I took a picture of that. So it kind of hooked me on outhouses. So when we hiked, I would take pictures along the way of outhouses. And I also gave my friends who were traveling overseas a prime directive to take pictures of unusual outhouses wherever they were. So I now have 150 pictures of outhouses. I have Pompeii. I have some from Germany. I also took some from Newfoundland at Cape Spear, outhouse over the edge of the rocks there. also noted and have pictures of Newfoundland outhouses that are painted, decorated, and have flower beds in front of them. And I also have one from southern Saskatchewan, painted white and really falling over with a 2x4 nailed across the door, which says closed, meeting canceled, and so on. So I am a collector of outhouses. I'm waiting for one to come in from Bangladesh.
7: Audrey, did you say that you have more than 150 outhouse photos?
14: Yes, I have 150. Yes, I do.
7: That is amazing. And this all started because of these outhouses in Coleman?
14: Yes, and on other hiking trips around Alberta.
7: Did you ever think you would get to this point where you are, you know, deploying your friends to get outhouse photos from around the world?
14: Well, yes, they have one particular one, Donna Hammer, who was social worker up north, and she gave me very many outhouses on the ice and so on. And it is an epidemic of outhouses.
7: Okay, now of those 150 photos, or even the ones you've seen, Audrey, I have to ask, which outhouse is your favorite?
14: I think the one with the horse and the one from Pompeii, and the third one would be the one with the meeting closed. The meeting is closed, you know, because the door was falling off and so on.
7: I definitely appreciate getting an outhouse photo from Pompeii. Audrey, thank you for broadening this conversation on roadside attractions. This is so interesting. Thanks for your call.
14: You're welcome. Bye-bye.
7: Bye-bye. So there we go, Joe, another more unconventional one, outhouses.
12: Okay, so again, I love this. What Audrey's doing is she's sort of going into these communities and she's abstracting. She's taking out, you know, something that she thinks is really interesting. You know, I would have loved to ask her, you know, what do the outhouses tell her about these different places, you know? And, I think it's really interesting. And certainly, you know, I know a couple of outhouses on the West Coast Trail that are stunning views of the ocean. So we should try and get over those photos.
7: I wonder if, you know, people who are, I don't know, making outhouses, creating outhouses, if they're catching on to this idea that, you know what, these could be an attraction in and of themselves. They're not just for function.

0: 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We are, before we get to the news, we're going to take an email or read an email from Gordon, who says, is there anything more nerdtastically awesome than the Star Trek capital of Canada, Vulcan, Alberta? Of course, the Star Trek Enterprise.
1: Very famous, very famous.
0: Yeah, very famous, very glorious in Vulcan. If you have not been there, it's worth going. They've got a whole Star Trek area. It's fantastic. So some great calls and emails. Let's keep them coming in the next half hour. 1-866-468-4422. 1-866-468-4422. You can email alberta@noon@cbc.ca. Tell us what roadside attraction did you pull over for? But right now, let's check in with Adrian Lam for a CBC News update. Hi, Adrian.
2: Good afternoon, Jenny. Mounties in northern Alberta are seeking help from the public in the death of a 12-year-old boy. The remains of the Edmontonian were located late last week. Police are asking anyone who might have been recording early Thursday morning on their dash cams near the hamlet of Calling Lake to contact investigators. The boy's death has been ruled a homicide. The province has issued a bear warning for the Horseshoe Loop Trail in Kananaskis Country. Alberta Parks officials say two bikers had a surprise close encounter with a black bear sow and cubs, leading the bear to charge at them. However, the animal did not touch the cyclists, and after they used bear spray, the animals retreated into the bush. And finally, Medicine Hat is hosting more than 1,700 athletes, their families, and Canadian dignitaries this week for the Special Olympics Canada Summer Games. This is the first event since 2018. The pandemic forced an 8-year pause on the gathering. There are some events taking place today, and the opening ceremonies kick off tomorrow. 1,500 volunteers are welcoming participants in 10 sports from across the country. These games will help determine which athletes qualify to be part of Team Canada in the World Games to be held next year in Santiago, Chile. Turning to the weather forecast today in Edmonton, mainly cloudy with a good chance of showers or thundershowers. High expected to peak out at 19 degrees. Right now it's 18 in the capital. And in Calgary today, a mix of sun and cloud. Again, a 60% chance of showers this afternoon with that risk of a thunderstorm. Local smoke, although we're sitting just at a 3 or low risk on the air quality health index at the moment. And we've already reached the daytime high in Calgary of 18 degrees. Jenny?
0: Thanks so much for that, Adrian.
2: You're welcome.
0: That was Adrian Lam with the CBC News Update. I'm Jenny Howe. This is Alberta at Noon. Today, we are talking about roadside attractions. Have you ever gone on a road trip and saw something so wonderful and bizarre that you just had to stop? What was it? Share your story with us now. 1-866-468-4422. 1-866-468-4422. Or email alberta@noon@cbc.ca. And we've had a number of very interesting roadside attractions brought up. So Carrie, the first to phone to talk about a cemetery in particular that she saw in the Sicamous area. Carrie, a very big fan of cemeteries, kind of the original roadside attraction. And then Ian called to talk or emailed to talk about the beaver in Beaver Lodge with the now red evil eyes that have been painted on there. And then Audrey, who we just got off the phone with a little while ago in Edmonton, talking about outhouses in Coleman that led to just a series of photos of outhouses from across the world. And then as we heard in the news with Adrian Lam talking about the Special Olympics in Medicine Hat this week. Of course, there's the giant teepee in Medicine Hat. So what roadside attraction did you stop for that you want to tell us about? We want to hear your stories. 1-866-468-4422. You can email alberta@noon@cbc.ca. And still with us until the end of the show is Joe Pavelka. Joe is a professor at Mount Royal University and an expert in tourism. And Joe, what do you make of some of the calls and emails we've had so far?
1: I think they're really interesting. And we haven't really touched upon any of the standards, and I think that's interesting. But I think people are pretty thoughtful when they're traveling, and that's a very it's a great thing to see. So yeah, I'm I want to hear more of them.
0: Okay, well, let's do that. Let's talk to Christian now. Christian, who is calling in from

0: Sylvan Lake. Hi, Christian.
1: Hello there.
0: So tell us about your roadside attraction.
1: Well, hearing the theme of the show, I thought back to when I was a kid, and we would, as a family, growing up in Red Deer, and our family would vacation west of the city in the mountains in Nordegg area, and see all the sights: Siffler Falls, Coliseum Mountain, all these beautiful Abraham Lake, all the beautiful scenery. And as a kid, nothing like that mattered to me as much as the playground at David Thompson Resort, where there's a rocket ship, a little sort of two-story high thing with multi levels that we could clamber up, and it's sort of a cage type of shape. It's all blue and red and white, and I loved it. I didn't care about the natural marvels. It was always the spaceship that we had to go see right off the highway there. Maybe that counts as a roadside attraction.
0: I would say it absolutely does. And honestly, when you're a kid, what is better than like a top-notch playground?
1: Right. And that just seemed way top-notch to us. It was pretty good. And so I was over at Nordegg a couple of weeks ago for a long time, haven't been back there, and I was very happy to see the rocket ship still there at the David Thompson Resort.
0: Did you venture onto the rocket ship, Christian?
1: Oh, I should have. No, I just passed by it because it was raining and unappealing to get out of the car.
0: So when you passed by it, like, what did that bring up in you?
1: Oh, nostalgia, all that memory. And I thought it must be long gone by now. It's a playground equipment straight out of the 1970s. But there it still was, so I just felt happy that there was this relic from the past still around.
0: I love that for you, and I want to talk to Joe Pavelka about this as well. Joe, that feeling of nostalgia that these attractions, which in this case was a playground, bring up in us.
2: Well, exactly. So 2 points. On nostalgia, the fact that it's still there, I think, is really important. And I think that that's one of the, you know, endearing aspects of these roadside attractions, you know, is that, you know, you saw it 25 years ago and you can't wait to see it again. Right. So I think that that's really, really important. But I think, Jenny, I have to tell you, I think we are redefining what a roadside attraction is in this show right now. Like, I think that's what we're doing. And, you know, and Christian is helping out and everyone's helping out. But really though, when I listen to everyone, basically, what is a roadside attraction? It is anything that is going to grab you, is going to, you know, grab your attention, is going to make you want to stop, is going to make you want to think about something. And, that is actually, you know, unique to that place. I think we are redefining roadside attraction in this show.
0: Yeah, I would agree with you because going into this, I kind of had a broad view of what it was. Like, I'm thinking for myself, when we would drive to Humboldt, Saskatchewan every summer to visit family, and we'd go through Vegreville and we'd see the giant Pasanka, and it was always like very exciting for us. But when I think back to, you know, other childhood memories, also a two-story rocket ship in a playground would have been just as exciting. So yeah, roadside attraction, this can mean many, many things, as we are finding out. Tell us what a roadside attraction means to you. 1-866-468-4422. I want to thank Christian from Sylvan Lake for that call about the rocket near Nordegg. And now we are going to talk to Karen. Karen, who's on the line from Calgary. Hi, Karen.
3: Good afternoon.
0: So, a roadside attraction.
3: My sister, my favorite sister who passed away a couple of years ago, she lived in Swan Hills. And that's a heck of a long place to go to go visit from Calgary. But one of the things that we all loved as a family was we loved finding statues of animals. Animals is what we hunted for. We used to collect the Tetley teabag animals and the red rose. We loved them. So the actual center of Alberta is, of course, not Red Deer in terms of geographics. The actual center of Alberta is 33 kilometers away from Swan Hills. And if you hike in 3 kilometers, so you have to be going there on purpose, there is a giant cairn and a small grizzly bear statue and a plaque that designates it as the actual calculated middle of the province, complete with like grizzly paw prints and things like that. And it's a great memory for us because bears was our favorite, and going out to that site and making the effort to hike 3 kilometers in to see it means something to us. And it is the center of our province.
0: I did not know that, for starters, that that was the center of the province. But also, I'm thinking about how exciting it must have been for you as a family who are, you know, into these animal statues and seeing these animal statues and finding this giant black bear.
3: You know, actually, it's a grizzly. It's not a huge one. It's a little
0: okay,
3: one.
0: Okay, it's a grizzly.
3: But it doesn't matter. It's gorgeous. And actually, Swan Hills itself has a beautiful sculpture made of copper and steel. And it represents, it's got a mother swan on it protecting her eggs from an aggressive grizzly bear. So that's what Swan Hills has. And so whenever I went up there, it was great to see these different things that I would never have seen if my sister didn't move there.
0: Well, thank goodness she did.
3: I'm so grateful she did, and I'm so grateful we hiked that 3 kilometers, even though it was hard.
0: Yes. Karen, thank you so much for telling us a story about that. And Joe, what do you make of Karen and like this intentional going to see this, would we call it a roadside attraction? I don't know, but it's like an attraction that Karen and her family very intentionally went to.
2: Well, again, it is, you know, it kind of defies, you know, the definition of a roadside attraction, because you need to know where this is and then you need to want to go there. And I want to thank her because I didn't know about that. I didn't know, you know, that was the center of the province. And I think they should probably try and build that up a little bit more.
0: Yeah.
2: Because if it is the center of the province, and, you know, it would be a great interpretive destination. So I think that it's a wonderful thing to develop.
0: Yeah. And Karen, I will say, after hearing your story, it does make me want to go there. So this attraction, roadside or otherwise, is definitely pointing me in that direction for my own trip. And we are going to go back to the phones. We're going to talk to Winnie. Winnie, who is phoning in from Sundry this afternoon. Hi, Winnie.
4: Hi, how are you?
0: I'm well, thank you. How are you doing?
4: I'm doing wonderful. I think we have the same weather as Calgary right now.
0: Okay.
4: Yeah.
0: Well.
4: Yeah.
0: Well, complain a little about it.
4: No complaints. It's beautiful out here. I actually wanted to talk about bed and breakfast. I was just saying to the lady earlier on the line, my parents bought a bed and breakfast out in Sundry. Recently for their retirement. And it turns out that it's a very busy business enterprise. This summer has been the first summer we've been operating it, and we've been getting so many like family reunions, ladies crafting groups, just all sorts of people from all over Alberta and even around the world that choose to come to the bed and breakfast and like reunite in Sundry, Alberta.
0: Wow. Did your parents have any idea that it was this popular a destination?
4: I don't think they knew it was going to be such a, like a full-time operation. Yeah.
0: So what
4: an it's been really amazing. Yeah.
0: I was going to say, what an experience for them to have these travelers from all over the world specifically coming to this attraction in Sundry.
4: Yeah. I mean, I think most of the people are, it's sort of roadside. They're like dropping by like between their travels around rural Alberta, sometimes Banff and Canmore too. But the intentional, like the really intentional ones that come from around Alberta just to come to our place for the bed and breakfast, for their reunions, I think I wasn't expecting that at all.
0: No, that is what a happy, I guess, circumstance of that. Mm-hmm. But maybe busier than your parents were anticipating. And just going back to you, Joe, with Winnie's call here about the bed and breakfast being an attraction. Again, we are like breaking open what a roadside attraction is this afternoon.
2: Well, you know, two things there. I think I think Winnie's point, you know, that there's a lot of reunions, et cetera. So, you know, the attraction here is going to be family and friends, right? So, and they're really just trying to find a wonderful place to get together and to reunite and to do all of that. And then when we think about Sundry, in recent years, you know, that whole Bow Valley has been getting a little bit busy here and there, you know, and Sundry now is getting a lot of attention. So that northern area is getting much more attention. So I can see a lot of interest up in the Sundry area these days.
0: Yeah, absolutely. So Winnie, good luck to your parents who just opened it this summer. And I hope they're ready to do some work because it sounds like a very popular roadside attraction. And we are going to talk to Brandon now. Brandon, who is on the line from Valley View this afternoon. Hi there, Brandon.
5: Hey, how you doing?
0: I'm well, thank you. So tell us about a roadside attraction in your life.
5: Yeah, so like I was telling you a few seconds ago, so I live in Valley View, Alberta. For the last 3 years now, we've been doing the trip up towards the Shaftesbury Ferry that takes you around towards Peace River. We do that loop every year. And my kids, on the first year we did this, we stopped in Wateno, which really there's nothing in Wateno. Not saying anything negative about anybody that might live around there, but we ended up stopping in Wateno because the kids had to use the washroom. And I said, well, maybe there's something here where the kids can use the washroom. But we actually stopped at it was called the Paradis Valley Honey Farm. I don't know if it's still there or not or still operating, but it was this beautiful little cafe that we stopped at. Actually, they sold ice cream and coffee and such. And they actually had a plexiglass bee box inside the cafe with a tube, and bees were flying in from outside working inside this box. And it was just a great reminder, you know, to go off trail every once in a while. And there was really nothing else in Wateno except for the Paradis Valley Honey Farm. And then we had done it every year since then for the last 3 years.
0: Oh, so you keep going back?
5: Yeah, we keep going back. We went back this year, but unfortunately they didn't seem to be open. So that was kind of a bummer, but we still get to do the Shaftesbury Ferry and then up around towards Peace River. So
0: I love that you keep going back to this location that you happen to just stumble upon. Watching the bees work, like how much of this bee work can you see?
5: Well, you can see everything. Like you can see the comb like right there in front of you, and you can actually, they have a little sign that says, can you spot the queen? And then the queen is obviously bigger than the rest of the worker bees. So it was just a neat attraction for the kids too. So like I said, I don't know if it's still operating, but it was definitely a great stop.
0: Brandon, I love that story, and I have a feeling Joe's going to have some words to say about that. Again, one of those things where you just stumble upon it.
2: Well, yeah, you know, in this case, I think it's really interesting, and it's almost like an anti-roadside attraction in that it doesn't really have anything, you know, grandiose, you know, on the outside, but it's really interesting and charming and welcoming, and folks love it, and to the point where Brandon wanted to go back. And so it has the same effect as that roadside attraction, but it's minus the 80-foot statue, right?
0: That's so, right.
2: Yeah. So you got to find that one too.
0: I have a similar story where I was road tripping with my family. We were going through the States. I can't remember what state we were in, but, you know, had to do a bathroom break, stop somewhere. I guess it was a fish farm. And then we got out and it was the same thing where there was like this plexiglass area. You could see the fish. You could feed these fish. And it was like absolutely the highlight of the day and maybe the week. And we saw a lot of cool stuff, but like this off the path fish farm where you could feed fish. So same kind of idea. We are going to read an email now. I'm going to read an email from David, who says the best roadside attraction in Alberta, in my opinion, is the Magnetic Hill on Highway 533, about 20 kilometers west of Nanton. Last time I was there was years ago, and it was very poorly marked, but certainly worth the effort to find. Way spookier than the one in New Brunswick. I have no knowledge of this Magnetic Hill near Nanton. Have you heard of it, Joe?
2: I've heard of it. I have not experienced it as such. You know, I think I've driven by. I don't even know really what you're supposed to do you know, at a magnetic hill? Are you supposed to just like put your car in neutral and see what happens? I mean, you know, and you get pulled up. I have no idea.
0: I think so. Having been to the one in New Brunswick, I'm pretty sure that's what we did. And as a kid on Magnetic Hill, it was like, that was the big highlight of the summers, visiting Magnetic Hill. So I feel like now I have aside from the grizzly bear near Swan Hills, now I have to go check out this Magnetic Hill near Nanton. Mm-hmm. Thank you so much for the email. And now we are going to go back to the phones. We're going to talk to Lori, who's on her way to Medicine Hat. Hi there, Lori.
6: Hello.
0: So I understand you have a roadside attraction, which is one of my favorites. Tell us about it.
6: Yeah, I'm only calling in because I cannot believe nobody's brought it up yet, but the Torrington Gopher Hole Museum.
0: It is a gem, isn't it?
6: Well, absolutely. And it's not anything that you can actually describe to people. I always have to show them like a photo of like one of the exhibits, and then they're always shocked. And then they're like, oh yeah, I'm willing now to drive off the highway to go see what this thing is.
0: It's basically a building where there are many dioramas of gophers that are in like clothing depicted in scenes. It is a wild sight. How many times have you been there?
6: We've been there twice. We once stayed near there. There's a medieval campground that you can stay at, and we did that just for fun once. And so we were nearby, so we went. But then we were so shocked by it that the second time we took the road like off the highway between Calgary and Red Deer and intentionally made the trip, which does add a little bit of time, but it's so worth it to see the, to me, it's the Greece diorama that I love the most, just because I'm a old fan of Greece, the movie.
0: It's great. It's like a wonderfully unhinged little place. Lori, thank you for reminding us of the museum. Joe, certainly you are familiar with the Gopher Hole Museum.
2: Yes, yes, and I've actually been there a couple times, and even recently, probably about 2-3 years ago. And, you know, again, like you have to think about this, right? So at some point, someone said, I have an idea. I want to set up a gopher hole museum. And folks went along with it. And I think that that's great, right? So yeah, it's a very, very, very interesting one, I think.
0: It's a great place. Like you owe yourself the trip out to Torrington to see it. I was lucky enough to do a story about it a few years ago, and it will absolutely delight you. So Lori, thank you for reminding us of that. And a note, someone just called in to say the road for the Magnetic Hill has been blocked off because the nearby landowner got tired of people trying to throw things there. Probably metal things. And the signage is gone now. So if you were planning, like me, to go to the Magnetic Hill near Nanton, it sounds like you can't anymore. So I guess New Brunswick it is. We are going to stick to the phone lines. We're going to talk to Judy Ann, who is on the line from Red Deer this afternoon. Hi there, Judy Ann.
7: Well, good afternoon, and thank you for taking my call. And this show has exploded memories in my mind, but I want to go back to 1967 when my mom and dad, as new immigrants from the Netherlands in the 50s, decided as a centennial project that they really needed to take their children across Canada to see every roadside attraction and to have a picture taken at every one of the Welcome to the Province signs. So my brother, who was born in 1967 as the official centennial project, he got sick in Ontario. And so we dumped him off and we continued. We persisted and we made it all the way to the BC border. And by the time our young family, my brother 9, myself 8, and my sister 6, by the time that we had gotten to the BC border, we were actually quite exhausted from the endeavor. Nonetheless, years later, when we were asked about what was the best roadside attraction that we'd seen and experienced on the trip, my parents were so agitated that it was this double-headed calf at the Fort McLeod Museum in southern Alberta that really was the only memory we had other than the big nickel and the big penny. That was it.
0: The two-headed calf, Judy Ann.
7: Yeah, and that was 1967, so Lord knows if that calf is still in the museum there, but we were just so fascinated that it was such a freak of nature, like Ripley's Believe It or Not. But nonetheless, my parents are, my dad's since passed, but very proud Canadians and so determined to show their children the beauty of this country.
0: Judy-Ann, what a beautiful memory that must be for you, like that entire road trip.
7: It was epic.
0: Like, were there a lot of roadside attractions in 1967? Like, did you stop at a lot of places?
7: Everyone, you name it, we saw it because it was on the official agenda for the trip. And once we got our Cavalier Coleman tent trailer set up wherever we had stopped and done all the chores around the campsite, then it was time to enjoy all of those roadside attractions. I actually love the Canadian Goose and Wawa.
0: Yeah, the Goose is, it's just so classically Canadian, right?
7: Mm-hmm.
0: Like this entire road trip is.
7: Yeah, but 1967 isn't exactly yesterday, but it's amazing how a show like this brings back those memories. And you're just like, oh my goodness, I'd love to share that story. Because I just now, looking back, think that was so amazing that they put that trip together. And it was all because my parents were so happy to have immigrated to Canada and to call themselves Canadians. And they wanted to show us their new home.
0: Well, I am absolutely enamored with this story. Judy-Ann, thank you for sharing it with us. And I love, Joe, just coming back to you, that this whole trip about being, you know, proud to live in Canada is brought to you by the pursuit of roadside attractions.
2: So Jenny, I think Judy-Ann's story, you know, is a great example of what we were talking about at the front end of this, which is the rise of those attractions in the 60s and 50s and early 70s and stuff, at a time when, you know, the desire to see the country was kind of matched with, well, there's got to be some interesting roadside attractions along the way. And tourism has changed a lot over those years, right? But I think that that's a great example of how and why these roadside attractions came into being.
0: Yeah.
2: In the first place.
0: Yeah, this was like, Judy-Ann, you were like our textbook example here. So thank you so much for giving us that context. I think we have time for an email from George, who says, Highway 3 at Sparwood, families sit on the inside of a giant tire of a retired mining truck. And being from Fort McMurray, I know mining, I know bucket wheels. This is a good one. Like, who doesn't want to sit on a giant truck tire, right?
2: I have a photo from there from a few years ago from a mountain biking trip. But yes, I was absolutely blown away by it. I thought, you know, this is amazing. So yeah, it's a wonderful little spot there. Yeah.
0: And I'm going to squeeze in one last email from Peter, who says, we were driving back from snowshoeing by Spray Lakes and pulled over to get a good look at a submarine breaking through the ice in the lake by the shoreline. So realistic, it made your mind reel as to how it could possibly have got there. Alas, it was a temporary roadside attraction as it was a prop for a movie shoot. No idea what the movie was, but the submarine and breaking ice around it, totally convincing. That's like a pop-up roadside attraction, I guess.
2: I was going to say, I have not heard of a submarine roadside attraction, but that would make sense. Yes.
0: What I really appreciate most is how I feel like we have redefined what a roadside attraction is this afternoon, Joe.
2: I would agree. And it's so interesting because really what it is what captures people's interest and attention. And I think it can be almost anything, right?
0: Yeah.
2: From a magnetic hill to natural landscape to a giant beaver to who knows what.
0: Who knows what. Stop, take the pictures, enjoy the memories. Thank you, everybody, for all of your calls and emails today and sharing your memories with us. Thank you to Joe Pavelka for spending the hour with us all the way from Italy. Joe is normally based in Calgary and is a professor at Mount Royal University. Thank you for spending part of your day with us here on Alberta at Noon. I'm Jenny Howe. Have a great afternoon.
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12: It's the summer of lucky. Marissa Stapley on her hit novel and the TV adaptation that's now streaming. 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
13: This is CBC News. It's 1 o'clock. 19 degrees and a mix of sun and cloud in the capital. Good afternoon. I'm Adrienne Lamb from the CBC Edmonton Newsroom. We begin with international news. At least 70 people are dead after a powerful earthquake rocked Western Colombia and neighboring countries. The early morning quake caused serious damage to buildings in the region, prompting people to evacuate homes from as far away as the capital of Bogota. Cody Weedle brings us the latest from Venezuela.
14: A powerful 7.4 earthquake set off alarms and shook buildings just after 7:30 local time in Colombia. The epicenter was located in western Colombia near the cities of Manizales and Pereira. According to the mayor of Cali, Alejandro Eder, at least 20 buildings in the city have collapsed. The shaking was felt across the country, including in the capital city of Bogota, where Fernando Arciniegas was beginning his day.
15: I noticed like some movements within the building, and then I got up and the alarms were very hard, but it was horrible. It was awful.
14: In the city of Cali, the mayor says some people are trapped under the rubble of collapsed buildings. The earthquake follows the double quakes that struck Venezuela on June 24th and killed over 6,000 people. For CBC News, Cody Weddle, La Guaira, Venezuela.
13: The minister responsible for Canada-U.S. trade is back in Washington today. He's hoping to reach an agreement with the Trump administration before a new set of U.S. tariffs come into effect next week. Tom Perry has more from Ottawa.
16: I am announcing the launch of the Commodities Sectoral Support Program.
17: The federal government's latest attempt to offset the impact of U.S. tariffs. Transport Minister Stephen McKinnon unveiling a $100 million fund to cut shipping costs for Canadian steel and make it cheaper to ship between provinces to projects across the country.
16: This is a response to these extremely unfair, unjustified tariffs.
17: U.S. President Donald Trump has imposed tariffs on Canadian steel, aluminum, lumber, and autos, and is set to slap new levies on a host of other Canadian products next week. Dominic LeBlanc, minister responsible for Canada-U.S. relations, is back in Washington, D.C., trying to make a deal. Opposition leader Pierre Poilievre getting impatient.
18: Use our leverage at the table to get the win that Mark Carney promised during the last election.
17: So far, there's no deal in sight. Tom Perry, CBC News, Ottawa.
13: RCMP in British Columbia are confirming the death of an 80-year-old woman as she was fleeing the Bald Range fire that forced the community of Summerland and Peachland to evacuate. Summerland's mayor, Doug Holmes, says it's devastating.
19: We know structures have been lost. We don't know how many. It's still a fire that's out of control, so we're not able to get in there to do that kind of tally to assess the damage yet. It's devastating how fast it moved and how little notice we had.
13: Nearly 22,000 people in BC have been forced from their homes. Over the weekend, that province declared a state of emergency. And finally, in sports, another sign today that the pressure is mounting on the president of FIFA to step down. Jamie Strachan has more.
20: Gianni Infantino's empire is crumbling with every...
21: In an open letter, three of the world's largest soccer federations blasted Infantino for his proposal to sell off a stake of the commercial rights to the World Cup. UEFA, the Asian Football Confederation, and CONCACAF, which Canada is a part of, said the FIFA president used deception and placed himself above the collective when he put forward the since-abandoned plan. The letter continues, when trust is broken through deception, when an individual places himself above the collective that entrusted him with authority, the duty has been abandoned. FIFA has been fending off a mutiny among some members after, without any consultation, Infantino hatched a multi-billion dollar plan to sell 20% to private investors. World leaders, including Mark Carney, have weighed in on Infantino's future.
22: Certainly, I don't have confidence in Mr. Infantino, given what transpired.
21: Last week, FIFA's management board gave Infantino a vote of confidence, but UEFA and others still said it would boycott future FIFA events. Jamie Strachan, CBC News, Toronto.
13: And taking a look at the weather forecast for Edmonton and the capital region today, mainly cloudy conditions, good chance of a shower or a thunder shower. Now, the high was expected to peak out at 19 degrees, but we've already matched that and surpassed it, sitting at 21 right now. More sun than cloud out there as well. Tonight, again, a 60% chance of showers and a risk of thunder showers, a low of 13 expected. Tomorrow, mainly cloudy, again, a chance of rain and a high of 18. 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
12: Hey, if you're looking for a book to read and sink into, I've got you.
23: It sort of looks to some people like, you know, I just burst on the scene with this novel, and that's not the case. I have been working at it for years.
24: How can you do this? How is he getting away with this?
25: 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We have no more room. Just open a bookstore.
12: It's the summer of Lucky. Marissa Stapley on her hit novel and the TV adaptation that's streaming now. And we'll revisit my conversation with Thérèse Mason-Pierre about the Black writers who turned her on to speculative fiction.
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12: I'm Antonia Michael Downing. Welcome to The Next Chapter, the summer edition. A few years ago, Marissa Stapley heard a radio story about an unclaimed lottery ticket. That planted the seed for her novel, Lucky. And if you spend any time this summer watching the Apple TV adaptation of said novel, you will know the dilemma, the conundrum that's at the heart of this novel, which is Lucky, the main character, has a lottery ticket, a winning one, which she cannot redeem without revealing that she's a con artist and thereby going to jail. Boom, boom. Lucky is the novel that changed Marissa Stapley's life, and so we've asked her to come back to The Next Chapter to talk about the novel, the TV adaptation, where it's going to go next. Marissa, welcome back to The Next Chapter.
23: Thank you so much for having me back.
12: Amazing. So I could say something pithy like, Marissa got lucky with Lucky.
23: Yes, you
12: okay,
23: could.
12: Okay, I
23: you
12: guess
23: could.
12: I just did.
23: You just did.
12: But you know, the fact is, and you and I know this, that you've been working at your craft a long time. You've been doing reviewing books. You have been a journalist. You've been teaching. Where does Lucky stand in the landscape of your writing career as of today?
23: So my mom always used to say, you're the fastest overnight success. It only took about 10 years. I feel like it sort of looks to some people like, you know, I just burst on the scene with this novel. And that's not the case. As you just said, I have been working at it for years. I've been, you know, like Lucky, just trying every single angle, trying to reach you know, higher and higher levels with my career. And Lucky was my fourth novel. I was starting to feel a little worried. I never had a backup plan. There was no other plan. I was raised in a family of wonderful creative people who, when I said, I'm going to be a novelist, said, what a practical decision. Like, you should do that. and when I got into the industry, I realized, you know, it's a real marathon. It's a roller coaster. It's supremely challenging. And I wasn't planning to give up, but I was starting to write holiday romance novels under a pen name and just finding other ways to stay and in the industry and to survive.
12: Right.
23: And then Lucky came along, and like a winning lottery ticket, as you said, changed my life. I mean, before the TV adaptation, it was a Reese's Book Club pick, New York Times bestseller. It just seems like Lucky, she is this magical golden ticket, and I love her as a character so much already, but to be on this ride with her now, it seems to me that there is actually nothing she can't do. And I do talk about her as if she exists, because it feels like she does. It feels like she's out there doing her thing.
12: Yeah. So it's really like, oh, my girlfriend Lucky is hooking me up. It's nice.
23: Yeah. She got me into the red carpet in LA next week. You know, she knows somebody. So, yeah.
12: That's amazing. Mm. So, I mean, take us back to, and you mentioned Reese Witherspoon's book club. You know, I want to ask you, how did this impact your career in letters? But first, I want you to dish the tea. The moment you found out that Reese Witherspoon had selected your book, where were you? How did you find out? How did you react?
23: So my agent, Samantha Haywood, invited me out for dinner. Lucky had already come out in Canada in April of 2020, but we'd been in lockdown because of the pandemic, so we couldn't get together. I had a virtual launch, and Sam said, hey, we should get together and celebrate it coming out in person. It's not coming out until December in the US, but let's get together. My editor at the time at Simon & Schuster, Nita Pronovo, otherwise known as the superstar author,
12: Nita Pros, big up.
23: Right? I walked up to the restaurant. It was a patio, and she was sitting at the table. And I thought, well, that Nita's not supposed to, I didn't know she'd be here. Got immediately nervous, started catastrophizing as you do as an author and creative. I don't know if it's just me, but thought, well, it must be bad news.
12: Oh no, it's, you might as well default to the default.
23: Right, yeah. And then saw champagne on the table, still thought, oh, it must be bad news because I love champagne and what's more comforting than champagne. Then Samantha started recording with her phone, which was the moment I knew Samantha loves me. This is not, she's not going to punk me by recording me getting bad news. Nita started telling me, we have this life-changing, highly confidential news for you. Lucky is the Reese's pick for December. And I have the video because Sam kindly took it. And so I see myself immediately start to cry, but it's this relief and it's not surprise. It's like I said, Lucky, I just knew something about Lucky when she came to me as a character. Like, I have goosebumps even saying this. So I just was like, oh, we're on the path now. Like, Lucky is, she's getting started. And hearing that Reese had read the book, that her team had read the book, how excited everyone was, how they wanted to turn it into a TV show, like all of that was coming at me. And I think it was just, it was unbelievable. I did feel like I was sort of out of my body. I immediately said, I can't sit here. I know I'm not supposed to tell anyone. I have to tell my husband and I have to tell him now. Like, I'm phoning him. So I phoned and I said, I'm a Reese's Book Club pick for December. And my husband said, what's Reese's Book Club?
12: Yeah, what is that?
23: And I was like, right, you're not an author. You don't live and breathe this. And I just said, you just go on the internet. I'll see you in a few hours. By the time I got home, he was waiting at the door like, you just won the publishing lottery.
12: Pretty much. And so you talk about Lucky, your friend, just, you know, having this success and taking you along, sounds like. What were your expectations for the book? As we mentioned, you got the idea from this radio program that you'd listen to. What was your idea for the book or your hopes for the book from the beginning?
23: So right at the very beginning, when I heard that radio program, I didn't have Lucky. I just, you know, I think we can agree that authors were like magpies. We're like flying through the world looking for shiny ideas. This felt like a shiny idea. I wanted to take it. I grabbed it, put it in my little nest, but didn't know what to do with it because I didn't want to write a criminal. I didn't want to write someone who people would hate to love. So I had this idea for a while and I thought to myself, this would be a great TV show. I wanted to get into screenwriting myself as well. It was sort of all part of the, you know, plan of staying still working as a creative. And so I kept this idea just hoping that I would come up with a character. My mom was unwell and, I was on the bus on the way to see her and she had said to me, you know, I don't care how bad my diagnosis is. We're not having your career derailed. And I said, I was working on the lightning bottles at the time. And I said, I can't, it's too hard. It's too dark. They're too complicated. And she said in her lovely, soft, you know, tough mom way, well, think of something else, like think of another idea. You're doing it. So lucky, I swear, it's like she sat down beside me on a bus while I was on my way to see my mom with my notebook and my laptop, trying to think of another idea. And it was just like she sat down beside me, introduced herself as my friend Lucky, and I started texting my agent. By the time I got to my mom's, Sam had said to me, drop everything. This is the best idea you've ever had. And I think really all I could hope at that time is that I would find a way to get through writing an entire novel while caregiving for my terminally ill mom. And I didn't hope anything beyond that. So I was so in the moment while writing her. It was so pure. I couldn't hope anything. I was living for the moment, really.
12: And you refer to your mom as the guardian angel of this book. Mm-hmm. Tell us about that connection.
23: Yeah. So as I said, she could have easily said, you know, don't take some time. Let's just do our beaches thing. We were so close. But I feel like she almost knew. She was a woman with a deep Christian faith as well, and just a faith in general. She believed in so many things. I think she did believe in magic. And so I feel like she knew that in her way that this would happen. And she does feel like this guardian angel, you know, even though there is a lot of grit and determination and talent and all of the things that go into completing a novel that can catch the attention that Lucky has captured. There definitely is this guardian angel element that it has made a cushion for my grief. It's made it easier to bear.
12: And she's still here watching and loving every second of it. If you're just tuning in, I'm talking with Marissa Stapley, author of many great books, but we're talking about her book Lucky, which is being adapted for the screen, which has been adapted by Apple TV. And it's a star-studded affair, y'all. Annette Bening, Timothy Oliphant are in it. And the scintillating Anya Taylor-Joy is, of course, playing Lucky. How did you feel about Anya in particular as the, because you have such a close relationship with Lucky as you're describing. How did you feel about Anya as the person to play Lucky?
23: She was the only person, and I mean only person I ever thought of.
12: Wow.
23: I came out of my writing cave, having finished Lucky, The Queen's Gambit had released. I was probably the first thing I watched. I saw her face. Everyone I know will say this is true, and I said, this is her. That is who will play Lucky. I just knew. So when Hello Sunshine called me and said, we're talking about casting, any ideas? I said, yes, there's one actress and it's Anya Taylor-Joy. And they said, you know what? We were kind of thinking, yeah, that's okay. We'll go to her first. So they brought her the book and she felt very instinctive about it as well. So she signed on early with just a book, no script, which is now I know
12: fairly unheard of. Yeah.
23: Weathered it through, you know, closing out the pandemic days and the writer's strike. Lots of stuff. The world is, you know, the world. It's always the world, but things have been going on. So I don't feel surprised. I just feel like, yes, it was Anya. Everyone else, I did have Annette Bening in my head actually to play Gloria, who's mm-hmm. not in the show. So I was, and Annette was there. I love the casting of Timothy Olyphant as John, Lucky's father.
12: Yeah.
23: Perfect. I love Drew Starkey as Carrie, Lucky's husband. That was Anya's idea. She's now giving interviews talking about how she saw him in Queer and just was like, I gotta light up the phone tree. This guy is the one. And you got on the phone and he was like, okay, yes, I will do that. And he is perfect. And I would try to do fan casting. I love doing that for my own books, but I couldn't get those characters right. And there's no margin of error there. It's absolute perfection. And they do so well. Yeah.
12: Yeah, and you've had this Hollywood experience now. You've been to LA mm-hmm. helping them with the process of from the very beginning. Mm-hmm. What was the biggest surprise about that experience?
23: So there were a few things. I think that, you know, I wasn't sure how I would feel walking on set and seeing my world and my characters coming to life. But, you know, as with other creatives involved, and would it still feel like mine? And you let go when you option your book. You have to. They pay you. The money is so that you will go along with
12: stay away. Stay around, but go away.
23: So I was a bit nervous, but everyone, first of all, made me feel so welcome. I immediately felt just such a recognition, like this is my world, it's our world. But the biggest surprise was one of the stunt guys walked by me and said, oh my gosh, are you Marissa Stapley? My landlord thanks you. I got to pay my rent this month. And I just thought, okay, this is the most rewarding day of my entire career. I looked around, there were hundreds of people, they were doing a stunt. Eric Norris, Chuck Norris's son, was the stunt coordinator too. Everything about the show is so cool. So they were getting ready to flip the car, this car, hundreds of people working. Everyone was just happy. And I thought, okay, I did that. Like, this guy paid his rent. And it's tough out there. It's tough in Hollywood. And I just, it surprised me how I felt and how I feel to this day. Like, how rewarding. You know, I was raised to try to, you know, you gotta give back to the world, right? We owe the world something. And that day, I was so sure I was doing it. I was giving back, you know, to the world. Yeah.
12: Yeah, and you don't often have people come up to you and say your work. You don't often have the fruits of your labor come up and talk to you and tell you thanks.
23: Thank you. So, and it was so rewarding. There's so many things that are rewarding, but that was the best.
12: That's so beautiful.
23: Yeah.
12: So I'm told that Lucky has a future. So how did that come about that you wanted to continue with this character? And if you could give us any hints, aka the plot of the new novel, we'd appreciate it.
23: Of course. Yeah. So I'm writing No Such Thing as Lucky is coming out, I think, fall 2027. I feel like when I wrote Lucky, it was to me a first installment, a season one. I never felt done with her. So it, again, doesn't surprise me that this is happening. I do feel like we started talking about it, the Apple team, the creative team, kind of early. Like, you know, there are differences between the show and the book. If you thought about doing a sequel, we could like align the worlds and, you know, create a way for Lucky Story to continue on, regardless of, you know, of course, everybody wants a season two. We know nothing about that at all. But it's nice to have that IP just waiting as well. So as far as the plot goes, Lucky, everything changes for her again. I mean, we see her at the end of book one and she's kind of heading off into the sunset and everything is lovely. And unfortunately, things get taken away from her and she finds herself once again wanted, this time for something she didn't do, and on the run and on a quest for an object that will redeem her. It's exciting. It takes her all over the world. She was sort of like taking buses around North America last book. Now she's right. like going to Antwerp and, you know, all over, much more glittery. And it's the Hollywood.
12: Lucky.
23: Yeah, the Holly. She gets the Hollywood treatment.
12: I love
23: and
12: it.
23: And I would love if she became like a Jack Reacher type character. We could right. have many novels and seasons of her.
12: Amen. Mm-hmm. Hear that. You know, I know you brought a couple book recommendations because here at The Next Chapter,
23: yes.
12: we bout that life.
23: Mm-hmm.
12: But I wanted to quickly mention Things to Do When It's Raining, your another of your novels,
23: mm-hmm.
12: which is being repatriated,
23: yes.
12: so to speak. How did that come about?
23: So I'd like to thank our patron saint, Carly Fortune, for the fact that we can now, as commercial fiction authors, we are celebrated for setting our books in Canada.
12: Mm-hmm.
23: 10 or so years ago, when Things to Do When It's Raining came out, it was sort of like, if you could find somewhere in the U.S., that would be better. So Things to Do When It's Raining was set in Gananoque in early drafts, which is, you know, out on the St. Lawrence.
12: Beautiful.
23: Mm-hmm. And ended up in Alexandria Bay in the U.S. And so Simon & Schuster Canada wanted to republish it. And we started talking about that original setting. And I was so absolutely thrilled to just go back into it. It was a very light edit.
12: Mm-hmm.
23: It's Gananoque. I just kind of, you know, a few little breath strokes. I love that novel. I think Nicole Winstanley of Simon & Schuster calls it the bucket of dreams or something, where editors can go and sort of bring books out of obscurity that they love. And I know my editor, Brittany Laveri, loved Things to Do When It's Raining. She'd edited it years ago at a different publisher. So it's just, yeah, that's a really fun dream to get to have come true, for that novel to get a second package and to return home.
12: So it's summer. We want to read some books. What you got for us, Marissa Stapley?
23: So I have two recommendations. The first is definitely Thriving by Carrie Clare. I think she's familiar on this show.
12: Absolutely.
23: I read that one quite a while ago. I was lucky enough to get an early copy, and I found, you know, it's one of those books. It's quiet. It's about a neighborhood. It's about a woman creating a life on her own terms in a Toronto neighborhood.
12: Mm-hmm.
23: It's funny. It felt to me like kind of, it should be adapted into like a Toronto centered, like Kim's Convenience style show.
12: Right.
23: I couldn't stop laughing, highlighting, dog earing pages. That one, I think, perfect read anytime, but you might as well add it to your vacation playlist. And then something a little more page turnery and thrilling is Robin Harding's latest, which is Strangers in the Villa. So Robin Harding is the kind of author who takes situations that are just sort of, you know, normal-ish everyday situations and turns them on their head and makes them scary and thrilling. So she's done that again here.
12: Mm-hmm.
23: And it's a real page turner. And there's a lot of cool, I'm making this like adaptation themed, I guess, but there's a lot of cool stuff going on with some of her other books. I think Brittany Snow has attached to The Drowning Woman, which was previous to this one. So I feel like she's kind of next in line to be that Canadian who gets some cool adaptations going.
12: I love both of those authors. Thank you. Marissa Stapley is the author of the novel Lucky, which is coming out on Apple TV as a limited TV series. And so go watch it. And thank you so much. It's been a pleasure.
23: Thank you.

Hey, I'm Nick Frost. I'm the singer in Good Kid. We're an indie pop rock band. And I just finished reading The Dawn of Everything. The Dawn of Everything is a fantastic and fairly dense book, largely about prehistory, but kind of just exploring the inevitability of technological and in particular agricultural progress. One of its central theses is that the narrative I think a lot of us tell about there being kind of an unstoppable wheel from cave dwelling to hunter-gathering societies to small villages to cities to now is too simple. And there's actually lots of cultures that kind of ebbed in and out of that. So it just paints a really interesting picture of the progress of civilization. One of the things I really liked about it as a Canadian was it spends a lot of time talking about indigenous cultures here, which was something I didn't really know about. This book was super interesting in that it exposed me to a wildly interesting and rich history that I didn't know that much about. I often listen to audiobooks when I'm walking around. I find that easier. I really like fantasy, so I've read like Lord of the Rings and Game of Thrones and Ursula Le Guin, and I find the books I like the best are the ones that I can obsess over for a little bit. Fantasy's great for obsession. So is dense books about prehistory. So that's often how I engage with literature.

That was Nick Frost from the band Good Kid with Cicada. I'm Antonio Michael Downing. You're listening to The Next Chapter. We'll be back after this break for news.

Good afternoon. At 1:30, I'm Adrian Lam with an update from the CBC Edmonton Newsroom. Mounties in northern Alberta are seeking help from the public in the death of a 12-year-old boy. The remains of the Edmontonian were located late last week. Police are asking anyone who might have been recording early Thursday morning on their dash cams near the hamlet of Calling Lake to contact investigators. The boy's death has been ruled a homicide. The province has issued a bear warning for the Horseshoe Loop Trail in Kananaskis Country. Alberta Parks officials say two bikers had a surprise close encounter with a black bear sow and cubs, leading the bear to charge at them. However, the animal did not touch the cyclists, and after they used bear spray, the animals retreated into the bush. Taking a look at the weather forecast today for Edmonton and the Capital Region, a mix of sun and cloud. Good chance we'll see a shower or a thunder shower and a high that was expected to peak out at 19 degrees, but we're already sitting at 21. Tonight, again, a 60% chance of showers, risk of a thunder shower, and a low of 13. Tomorrow, more of the same, mainly cloudy, again the chance of rain, and a high of 18 degrees. We may see more sun on Wednesday and a high predicted of 20. 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

0: I'm Antonio Michael Downing. You're listening to The Next Chapter on CBC Radio 1. Lisa Bailey says the latest chapter of her life is like the plot of a romantic comedy. Daughter leaves the big city to return to her hometown to help her dad run a used bookstore. Except it's not a plot line. It's the story of Lisa's actual life. Now she and her dad run Bailey Books in St. Albert, just outside Edmonton. The store specializes in used books, bookbinding, and book repair. Lisa Bailey joins me now from St. Albert. Hello, and welcome to The Next Chapter. Hi.
1: Thank you for having me.
0: So I alluded to the broad strokes of your story, but can you give us some more detail on what possessed you to move back to St. Albert and work with your dad on Bailey Books?
1: Well, yeah, I was living in Vancouver, and we had moved for my partner's job. And when I was there, Dad said to me, next time you come back to St. Albert, you need to say goodbye to the store because it's closing. And it was due to the landlord wanting to sell the building. And I just thought it was really sad after almost 20 years in business for him to shut the store down. And we wanted to move back anyways because we were homesick. So I decided to move back and work here with him and try to save the bookstore. And we did.
0: Wow. So this was a mission to save your dad's passion project because you thought it was just so sad. So take me back to you as a kid when your dad started the bookstore. How did it start?
1: Well, it basically started that my stepmom told him, you cannot buy any more books and bring them into this house. We have no more room. Just open a bookstore. I think that's how every used bookstore gets started, is it's just some book hound who's run out of space.
0: Right. So, but as a kid, what were your memories? Because I imagine to want to rush back to save the bookstore, you must have had some really powerful memories of that place when you were a kid. Yeah. Can you take us back there?
1: I would have been in high school when he first opened it. So I think I was around 15. But I'm very proud of my dad. And

0: books are a passion that he passed on to me from a very young age. The St. Albert Public Library was essentially my babysitter as a child. So, yeah, I have a lot of fun memories of like watching my dad bookbind and learning about rare books. Do not enter a thrift store with that man. You will never get out. He has to check every single book to see if it's signed. So,
1: I mean, and I've been on your social media checking him out. He really is a remarkable guy. Like, as a book lover, he really is someone who has a deep abiding passion. And so how did that get passed to you? Was there a moment where you felt like, oh, I'm just like him?
0: I have a lot of those moments where I realize I'm just like my dad.
1: Okay.
0: But yeah, you know, it's funny because I read probably 80 more books a year than he does. I asked him for a social media post if he could pick a favorite book of the year, and it was, you know, Fundamentals of Bookbinding. I thought, oh gosh, Dad.
1: We bestseller.
0: so exhilarating.
1: Hot topic.
0: We make a really good team because we come at books from completely different perspectives. I'm very much like a hobby reader, a community reader. I like to talk about books with people. And he likes to get into the kind of nitty gritty structural part of it. He likes history, rarity. He loves association copies. That's like a big thing of his.
1: What's an association copy?
0: Like a book that has been signed to somebody they know. So like, let's say it's a Stephen King book and it's signed to, I don't know, the director of one of his movies.
1: Oh,
0: that would be
1: an association copy. I love it.
0: He loves those. Yeah.
1: So where do you find the books that you carry, especially the rare and collectible ones? Where do you get these?
0: Well, I always say from dead people. But it's true, like especially with old books, oftentimes they come to us because their initial owner has passed away, and then whoever is handling their estate reaches out to us and says, I think this is special and I don't know what to do with it. And so they will bring it in and we'll evaluate, purchase or sell on consignment. But a lot of the books in this store came from estates.
1: Wow. Can you give us an idea of the kinds of other books you carry and who do you see as your ideal customer?
0: Well, we have a few different specialties. One of them is Canadian history. It's really important to my dad to preserve Canadian history and to kind of disseminate Canadian culture, media, history. Mm. We also have a big Indigenous section because he's very passionate about preserving the Cree language. We're not Indigenous. We're white as snow, but he's just really passionate about Cree.
1: Wow.
0: So that is one of our specialties. My specialty is Stephen King because I'm just like a hardcore fangirl. But I think our ideal customer is somebody who likes to explore. And I always tell people it's best to come in when you don't really know what you're looking for, because you're going to find something that you didn't even know existed and you didn't even know you wanted until you kind of come across it.
1: Mm-hmm. No, that's beautiful. Mm-hmm. And let's go back to the rom-com. You race home to save your dad's passion project, his bookstore.
0: Yeah.
1: What kind of ideas did you have about how you would do things? And did it clash with your dad's ideas of how he sees the store?
0: A little bit. Just the other day, I found a notebook where I had brainstormed ideas like book clubs, Dungeons and Dragons nights, author events. And it was such a fulfilling moment because every single thing on that notebook is something that we have done multiple times at this point.
1: Mm-hmm.
0: So it feels really rewarding that my daydreams became reality. But yeah, dad and I did clash a little bit at first. I mean, working with your family, working with anybody is difficult. Working with your family can be difficult. And I think he was afraid that I was going to come in and want to overhaul the whole store and take away all the charm and kind of take away his baby. But we have found such a perfect mix. I dust a lot more than he does. You know, I unlock the front door. Yeah.
1: Dusting.
0: He didn't like unlocking the front door because then people come in and take his books away. So we worked on that.
1: What do you mean? So he had a bookstore, but he didn't like people leaving with books?
0: Well, they're his babies, you know. Now we're open 6 days a week, and people come in and they touch his babies and put them back on the wrong shelf or bring their children with dirty fingers.
1: This is amazing. So I caught just a little bit of you guys' relationship on social media. You know, you're on Instagram, you're on TikTok. You've got some pretty impressive numbers, over 1 million views on one TikTok, for example. I'm curious, and maybe a lot of booksellers coast to coast are curious. Does that kind of exposure, has that made any difference in the life of the store?
0: Yes. It's odd because, you know, when you get a million views on TikTok, the vast majority of those are probably from the United States. So it doesn't necessarily translate to 1 million people in the store.
1: Right.
0: But we always ask people how they heard about us because we're very out of the way where we're located. And TikTok is a very popular answer.
1: Mm-hmm. Wow. So it does drive traffic to your store.
0: It does. We're a destination bookstore. Nobody's going to come across us by accident because we're in a business park. So right. I had to get very creative with how I got the word out. And social media is free. And what we do is interesting. So it's easy to just film my dad. He hated that at first.
1: But yeah.
0: Now he likes it.
1: Yeah, I was about to say, it is super interesting watching him sort of just do his thing with a book. And like, again, the knowledge, the care, just even the way he holds a book. I was mesmerized. I watched 3 times this little post about him talking about the acid in the pages of the books, of the old books, and how books used to be acidic. And that's why some books say acid free now. And but the most amazing thing I think he does is his painstaking work repairing old books. Is that something you plan on continuing? It seems very like a rare skill set.
0: It is. We have had people as far as Italy reach out and ask if they can mail us their books for repair. And I thought, surely you can find someone in Italy. There's not really anybody else in the area who does book repair and book binding like how he does. And I very, very much want to take over and learn. I actually had plans to go to the American Academy of Bookbinding in Colorado, but it's just on hold. Maybe I'll go to the UK, I'm thinking, instead.
1: Okay, why? What's the problem? No, I'm kidding.
0: Should we get into that?
1: But, you know, this ethos at Bailey Books seems very much about preservation and valuing things rather than tossing them away. Can you tell us, like, what does that value system mean to you?
0: Well, I'm very passionate about reducing consumption and shopping local. So it's a natural fit that this works so well for me. I'm very into buying used. And I always have been. Like, most of my clothes are thrifted, things like that. And for my dad, it's about preserving history. And with our book repair service, what we preserve is memories. We get books from, you know, my dad passed away and it's got an inscription written in his writing, and the book is falling apart, but I can't lose this inscription. So the books we repair are not expensive, rare or valuable books. They're kids' books, they're Bibles, they're cookbooks, the ones that, you know, have that special place in your heart.
1: Wow. So they're books that have a real emotional attachment to the person asking you to preserve it for them.
0: Yeah, I think that people become very attached sentimentally to books that have meant a lot to them or that hold memories like that. You know, you can't buy a cookbook filled with your grandma's recipes that are written in hand. You just can't replace that.
1: Yeah, no, that's beautiful. So before you go, we are Canada's Book Club here at The Next Chapter. So I was wondering, could you make book recommendations from your shelf for us?
0: Yeah, not a surprise to anyone who knows me that I recommended Stephen King. But this is the Bachman Books collection by Stephen King. It was published in 1985. It's got four short stories that he wrote under the pseudonym Richard Bachman. And actually, two of them were made into movies just last year. So,
1: wow,
0: 40 years on, they're still being adapted to the big screen. But this book is actually out of print because of this story Rage, which is about a kid bringing a firearm to school. And Stephen King asked for it to be taken out of print. So this one's pretty rare, pretty collectible. Not like super rare, but you can't buy them in a store anymore.
1: Yeah.
0: And they're all really good. I was reading it while I was waiting for you guys and sheesh, it's freaky.
1: That's amazing. Really good, though. Yeah, I was, you know, only recently I was chatting with a friend of mine about Stephen King and just about the, just how great those early, the early Stephen King books are. Why are you so into Stephen King?
0: That's a good question. It's funny. I find that sometimes when people start reading Stephen King, they just get this bug and they need to read everything he's written. But he's consistent. I will say that. Like, his books are just good.
1: Right.
0: He has a fantastic narrative tone. He creates characters that feel very, very real and relatable. He loves to foreshadow a death and then just carry on like nothing happened. He'll just straight up tell you a character is going to die and then just continue the book. It's so stressful. You would think that a spoiler like that would ruin it, but it just ramps up the tension even more because you know it's coming.
1: You know, and you're just like, how is it going to happen? So
0: yeah, it's brutal.
1: What is it about these Richard Bachman books especially that you like?
0: Well, because I'm a collector, I like that it's hard to find. the Bachman books, because he was writing them under a pseudonym, I think he felt very free to just kind of experiment and play around. I mean, most people are familiar with The Running Man,
1: terrible
0: Schwarzenegger film. And then The Long Walk is kind of like this allegory for the Vietnam War, but I completely missed that when I read it because I'm 38 and I have no context for Vietnam.
1: Right.
0: But I like them because they make you feel like a visceral reaction, even if it's disgust or horror. Like, I like a book where you're making faces while you read, you know?
1: Mm-hmm. You're holding there a rare out-of-print edition mm-hmm. of the Bachman books.
0: Yeah,
1: which I think nothing could more be indicative of what you do at Bailey Books, preserving the beautiful past and following in your dad's footsteps, right?
0: That's the plan. Yeah, now I just got to go to bookbinding school.
1: Well, I'm sure you'll get there. That was Lisa Bailey. She and her dad, Barry, are partners in the running of Bailey Books in St. Albert outside Edmonton. Thank you so much for being here with us.
0: Thank you for having me. It was a pleasure.

0: Therese Mason Peer is a poet, a Writers Trust rising star, and the editor of the collection As the Earth Dreams, Black Canadian Speculative Stories. She's also the editor of Augur, a magazine dedicated to speculative fiction. It's clearly her jam. So Therese joins me in the studio today to recommend three of her favorite speculative fiction novels. Hello, Therese. Welcome to the next chapter.
1: Hi, thank you so much.
0: So let's get to some of these titles we want to talk about today. So which one is first?
1: So first on my list is Brown Girl in the Ring by Nalo Hopkinson, which I feel is on everyone's list. I hope it's on everyone's list for really influential and really amazing Black speculative fiction. This book was really important to me because it was the first book that I had read when I had just discovered, or too late, in my opinion, that there were Black women just out here writing science fiction and fantasy. I was really excited to encounter Nalo Hopkinson's work. I had associated science fiction, fantasy, horror, those kinds of genres. I didn't really see myself or people who look like me writing those types of stories. The exception, of course, was folklore, sort of Caribbean or African folk tales. I'm like, that makes sense. Mm-hmm. That Black people would, of course, continue to tell these stories. But when I looked to the mainstream, things like Percy Jackson or Artemis Fowl or other books, I didn't really see any Black people writing those books until I saw Nalo Hopkinson's book, and I turned to the back of it and I saw a Black woman with glasses, and I was like, oh my goodness, this is so amazing. Mm-hmm. So it's also important to me because it was the first time I saw really a speculative fiction book that sort of took place in Toronto. Like, the book takes place in like a dystopian post-apocalyptic Toronto.
0: Right. What unfolds in this book? Well, let's talk about it.
1: In this future Toronto or alternate Toronto, it's sort of overrun with poverty and gangs. There were some riots. The main character is Tijan, and she's a young woman. She's maybe 18 or 19. She's just given birth to a baby boy, and she's trying to survive, essentially, in this new world. It was one of the first times I had seen Caribbean folklore and magic in a mainstream novel, like not just in, you know.
0: Let's talk about that, because the Brown Girl in the Ring is a famous, when kids in the Caribbean are doing hopscotch or jump rope or rounder, they sing Brown Girl in the Ring, tra-la-la-la-la. Very, very Caribbean title. Mm-hmm. Talk about that connection between Caribbean folklore and speculative fiction as it unfolds in Brown Girl in the Ring.
1: It was really interesting to see, because for a long time for me, they had felt disparate. Whenever I thought about speculative fiction in an urban setting, so a place like Toronto or New York, Caribbean folk tales and Caribbean magic and those kinds of cultural practices felt sort of far away or different. It never felt like it had, at least to me, like it had a place there. But I feel like Brown Girl in the Ring really marries these two to the point where it kind of becomes inseparable. Like, it's a story about Tijan and sort of her coming of age, but it's also a story about Toronto.
0: Right.
1: Yeah.
0: I'm sitting down with Therese Mason Peer. We're talking about speculative fiction titles, and that first one was Brown Girl in the Ring by Nalo Hopkinson. What's the next title you have for us today, Therese?
1: Yes, so the next title I have is called Friday Black. It's by Nana Kwame Adjei-Brenia, who is an American author. And so Friday Black is a collection of short stories. Mm-hmm. Came out in about 2019, and these lean, they're still very speculative, and they lean deep into what I consider more challenging topics or challenging genres. So some of them are deal with horror quite a bit, absurdity, some science fiction. I found these stories deeply and overtly political in a striking way, in a way that I almost couldn't look away from.
0: Okay.
1: So in one of the stories, in the first story, it's called Finkelstein 5, I believe, the main character is discussing the aftermath of a brutal murder of, you know, five children, and how sort of cartoonishly racist the American justice system is, as people are sort of reacting to the acquittal of this perpetrator and how it's affecting the lives of the Black people in America. But there are a number of other stories in the collection that show, I want to say, Black life or American life in very strange ways.
0: Yeah. Well, yeah. I mean, I get it. The only way to really describe the way Black people's experiences in America is absurd, surreal, somewhat horrific. And so it makes sense that these genres or these flavors are expressed this way. So was there a particular one that stuck out to you as affecting?
1: Yeah. There's this one story, I believe it's called Zimmerland. It's sort of a play on Zimmerman, sort of the man who had killed Trayvon Martin.
0: Yes.
1: So characters in the story can sort of enter into like a virtual reality and sort of play the role of like the shooter, which is wild,
0: Wow. So it's Zimmerland and you can just play Zimmer.
1: Game. Yeah. And I was reading not only this story, but all the others. I was like, how can you do this? How is he getting away with this? But it's great. Like the writing is so good.
0: Yeah.
1: It's the prose is very exacting and like he's an amazing storyteller.
0: I love it. That last book was called Friday Black by Nana Kwame Adjei-Brenya. What is the final book you have for us today, Therese?
1: Yes, so the final book I'd like to talk about is River Mama. By Zuleika Rubenta. It's another Canadian book set in Toronto.
0: Right.
1: And it follows a young 26-year-old named Alicia who feels lost and aimless. And she's called by the water spirit, River Mama, to retrieve her lost comb. Or else all the world's rivers will dry up. And who knows what happens after that, right?
0: Right.
1: So Alicia, the main character, like unwillingly enlists her friends to help her on this quest, on this journey.
0: Right.
1: As she sort of goes around Toronto. She comes to understand more about herself and her place in the world, as well as the power she possesses, because she's also a little bit of a she has visions, she can see things. As well as her place in the diaspora. I see this book as kind of like a younger sister to Brown Girl in the Ring.
0: I see.
1: A little bit. They're both deeply Toronto books. As I was reading, I could very clearly picture where the scenes in the book were taking place, all the way from, I think at one point, the book describes Kiel Station. And I was like, that's exactly what Kiel Station looks like, because I've gone there so many times.
0: Oh, yeah. This book is filled with so many. Like, I found this book amazing because of how just current and modern and contemporary it was, and yet reaching back to these mythological worlds, kind of connecting with ancestry. Why do you think it's important for Black folks in particular and Caribbean folks, I think we're referencing as well with two of these books, to sort of have this tool of speculative fiction? What do you think it gives them that other genres don't?
1: I feel like one of the most powerful things we can possess now, particularly in this world and the way the world is unfolding now, is imagination. And just even the ability to and the capacity to think of a different world or imagine a different world and not just accepting things the way they are. I think that's a remarkable skill and a gift to have. And I feel that as people, marginalized people generally, but Caribbean people and Black people specifically, have had our worlds and our lives changed throughout history so often. And we think about, you can talk about colonialism, you can talk about slavery. We have gone through many apocalypses, and at multiple points, people were thinking and dreaming of different worlds. Like not accepting that this is the way that things have to be, not accepting that, you know, the struggle we face now is just the struggle we will face forever. Lots of people who fought for freedom, who fought for civil rights. I think speculative literature is the genre really that has the most space and the most capacity to dream of different worlds.
0: Yeah.
1: When we think about what will Toronto look like in 200 years, what will Canada look like in, you know, 1,000 years? Will the state of Canada even exist, right? I feel like the genre of speculative fiction is the most adept to consider these kinds of futures in ways that other genres aren't. And I believe that because we are so connected with our histories, the place we know where we came from.
0: This is how we tell stories too, right? Like you referenced that as well before. It's like we tell folk tales, like all our stories we told ourselves as kids were speculative fiction.
1: Yeah. It's a quest to explain why things are the way they are and to sort of speculate on the future.
0: I love it.
1: But also like our thinking about our role in the future and future making too. Stories are very important. Yeah.
0: That's beautiful. Therese Mason Pierre is the editor of As the Earth Dreams. Today, she recommended Brown Girl in the Ring by Nalo Hopkinson, Friday Black by Nana Kwame Adjei-Brenya, and River Mama by Zalika Reed Benta. Thank you so much for being here.
1: Thank you.
0: That was fun. That's all for today. Jacqueline Kirk is our senior producer with Lisa Matthews and Trevor Carter. Aaron Balser is the executive producer of CBC Books. And thanks this week to Aronde Williams and the CBC Books digital team. I am Antonio Michael Downing. Thank you for pulling up a chair. We'll catch you next time.

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0: The CBC News is next, followed by Ideas in the Afternoon with Nala Ayed.
5: Four directions, four seasons, four elements. Four has long represented structure and stability, but it's also a portal to realms unknown. How four makes and breaks the rules on Ideas.
6: This is CBC News. It's 2 o'clock. 21 degrees under cloudy skies in the capital. Good afternoon. I'm Adrienne Lam from the CBC Edmonton Newsroom. We begin with international news, where at least 70 people are dead after a powerful earthquake rocked Western Colombia and neighboring countries. The early morning quake caused serious damage to buildings in the region, prompting people to evacuate homes from as far away as the capital of Bogota. Cody Weddle brings us the latest from Venezuela.
7: A powerful 7.4 earthquake set off alarms and shook buildings just after 7:30 local time in Colombia. The epicenter was located in western Colombia near the cities of Manizales and Pereira. According to the mayor of Cali, Alejandro Eder, at least 20 buildings in the city have collapsed. The shaking was felt across the country, including in the capital city of Bogota, where Fernando Arciniegas was beginning his day.
8: I noticed like some movements within the building, and then I got up and the alarms were very hard, but it was horrible. It was awful.
7: In the city of Cali, the mayor says some people are trapped under the rubble of collapsed buildings. The earthquake follows the double quakes that struck Venezuela on June 24th and killed over 6,000 people. For CBC News, Cody Weddle, La Guaira, Venezuela.
6: There in Western Canada, RCMP in British Columbia are confirming an 80-year-old woman died trying to escape the Bald Range wildfire. Thousands of people have fled, many of them anxiously waiting to learn whether their homes are still standing. Chris Walker brings us more from Kelowna.
9: Well, this fire is still burning out of control at 130 square kilometers. That's about the size of the city of Vancouver. The fire behavior has lessened somewhat from its peak a couple of days ago, but still a dangerous situation for crews and officials hoping to get back in to assess the damage and how dangerous this fire was, made plain by the news of this death on Saturday night. I spoke to this woman's neighbors in the Meadow Valley area about what it was like that night. People being plucked out of farmers' fields by helicopter, families making split decisions about who should stay and who should go. This fire, as we know, spread hot and fast. The conditions that caused that explosive growth are still present. It is hot, it's dry, it's sometimes windy, and it's smoky, and that has made it difficult for planes to drop retardant. Officials are pleading for patience. The area is just too dangerous in many places for people to gain access. And some of that information is being supplied from pictures and videos on social media, but there's lots of misinformation out there too, confusion and rage farming. Chris Walker, CBC News, Kelowna.
6: Meantime, 2 years after a wildfire destroyed about 30% of the town site and damaged key park infrastructure, Jasper's visitor economy is navigating a complicated recovery. Parks Canada data shows visitation is on par with last year, but still not up to pre-fire levels. A spokesperson with the Jasper Chamber of Commerce says the warmer half of the year accounts for about 80% of the economic activity, and that's still down. They estimate the rebound for visitors could take between 3 and 10 years. To politics, where polling data suggests most Albertans have made up their minds on separatism, for or against. But one data scientist says there are still communities worth watching. CBC's Elise Stolte has more.
10: I definitely think that visible minority communities are a group to watch during this referendum campaign.
11: John Santos is a data scientist with Janet Brown Opinion Research. He says polling so far shows Albertans' views on separation have been pretty fixed. About 27% for, 67% against, and a small number unsure. He says that's unlikely to change, except maybe within some cultural communities where politics tends to be more personal.
10: There is the potential, I think, for movement among these ethnocultural communities if there's a pro-separatist or a very strongly federalist community leader who has the connections to sort of deliver a block of voters.
11: Gernor Gruwal is a university student with roots in the Sikh community. He says most people are focused on just paying the bills. The older generation especially likely won't vote without a big campaign.
12: We'd have to start talking to them, kind of educating them about like what's going on, with also providing examples of what's going on back home. Then we have more reason to kind of tie into it.
11: Elise Stolte, CBC News, Calgary.
6: Taking a look at the weather forecast for Edmonton and the rest of the capital region, mainly cloudy today with a good chance of showers and thundershowers. We're expecting a high to peak out at 19 degrees, but already we've hit 21. Tonight again, 60% chance of showers and the risk of a thunderstorm with a low of 13. Tomorrow, more of the same. 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
13: Welcome to Ideas. I'm Nala Ayed. Some numbers are embedded in culture and consciousness. Being number one. Or three, the magic number.
14: Three, that's a magic number.
13: Lucky seven. Unlucky 13. And really unlucky 666. Some are nice round numbers that give an immediate sense of magnitude, 10, 50, 100, 1,000, a million. As part of our continuing series, The Greatest Numbers of All Time, Ideas producer Chris Wadskow makes the case for a number that may not leap immediately to mind, but is more significant than you think.
15: Consider the number 27. It may seem out of place in a series about significant numbers. There weren't 27 people at the Last Supper. We don't have 27 fingers. There aren't 27 hours in a day, although it can sometimes feel like it. There aren't 27 circles of hell, although it can sometimes feel like there should be. It's not pi. It's not even 3 times 3 times pi. If you want to know, it's about 2.93 times 2.93 times pi. So close, but not quite. What 27 is 3 times 3 times 3. 3 cubed. So if 3 is the magic number, then 3 to the power of 3 should be that much more magical, shouldn't it? There are exactly 27 cards in half a deck, if you include the jokers. And 27 would be the number of the letter that comes after Z. Seriously, why couldn't we have a 27th letter to stand for, let's say, ch or th or sh? Think about it. A 27-letter alphabet could be full of 9 magical groups of 3 letters or 3 clusters of 9 letters. Every key on a phone from 1 to 9 could have 3 letters on it. I don't know. It seems like a missed opportunity, but maybe that's just me. 27 has felt like a compelling number to me since I was a kid. My childhood hero was Daryl Sittler, number 27 of the Toronto Maple Leafs.
16: It's Lanny McDonald, the Marcel Dion of Sittler. Sittler gets by, right in on goal, a shot.
15: And the time remaining in overtime when Daryl Sittler scored the goal that won the 1976 Canada Cup, 8:27. Just saying. My favorite baseball player was one of the all-time great Montreal Expos. Vladimir Guerrero Sr., number 27. The same number his son, Vlad Guerrero Jr., wore when he took the field at an exhibition game in Montreal.
17: Park with his father. He's wearing his father's number. Also, familiar number 27. And there it goes. Guerrero Jr.
15: I also like the shape of 27, the way it takes up space on the back of a jersey. Solid, sturdy looking. Okay, maybe I'm reading too much into it, but the point is that numbers don't have to glow with intrinsic importance or cultural resonance to be invested with meaning. Or myth, for that matter. Such as the baseball myth of the age 27 season, the belief that baseball players tend to peak at the age of 27.
18: And now many, many researchers have looked closely at this myth of 27. My name is David Awoshaga. I am a PhD candidate in statistics at the University of Waterloo. I also work as a performance data scientist for Canadian Sport Institute Ontario. 27 was originally just known observationally and anecdotally as the year at which athletes decline, and such that the ages of 25 to 29 were ages shown to be the best production years of a contract. But again, these studies originally were more so anecdotal and not rooted in statistical rigor.
15: Not everyone bought into the age 27 myth, but it was influential. With more sophisticated statistical analysis, though, it's been pretty much debunked. The careers of baseball players do not universally go into a nosedive after 27. But just for the sake of argument, let's look at some of the greatest ball players who've worn number 27. Vladimir Guerrero Sr.'s peak? When he was 27 years old. Mike Trout, arguably the best player of the 21st century, had his last truly great season with the LA Angels at age 27. And Juan Marichal, Jose Altuve, and Giancarlo Stanton, three more number 27s who all had their best seasons at age 27. Oh, and the Boston Red Sox's number 27, Carlton Fisk, was 27 when he hit one of baseball's most legendary home runs in the 1975 World Series.
16: There it goes, a long drive. If it stays fair, home run.
15: And since we're on the subject, care to guess how old Darryl Sittler was when he had his best season? Yep, 27. I'm obviously cherry-picking. But you can see how irresistible patterns emerge if you go hunting for them, and that's exactly what we humans do. We seek out patterns even when they only exist in our minds. That dynamic is at the heart of urban legends and conspiracy theories, and maybe even radio shows about the significance of a number like 27. So humor me while I tell you about another reason why I find 27 fascinating, specifically the age of 27. And more pattern recognition. Two things in particular defined my generation in the year I turned 27. One was Douglas Copeland's novel Generation X, which pretty much pegged my cohort of intellectually and creatively ambitious, but underemployed and underachieving grad students and aspiring writers, musicians, and artists. The other was this. Nirvana's epochal album, Nevermind. It was the soundtrack to our lives, and when Nirvana suddenly became the biggest band in the world, we finally felt seen and acknowledged as more than slackers who didn't have their act together. But over the next 3 years, the fragility and volatility of Nirvana's leader, Kurt Cobain, became clear. And an advisory here. This part of the episode will be discussing suicide, as it was a defining feature of Kurt Cobain's story. So when he died by suicide at the age of 27, not many were surprised. But the shock and grief at such senseless loss felt like a mass unmooring.
19: It was a Friday, April 8th, 1994, and I was working in the afternoon.
15: Alan Cross, a longtime broadcaster, music writer, and the host of the podcast, The Ongoing History of New Music.
19: I had a news person, her name was Anita, and when I got into the studio, she said, you know, there's something going on in Seattle. And if it's Seattle and if it's a rock star death is what we suspected, then it's got to be Kurt. Because Kurt, a month earlier, had apparently attempted suicide in a Rome hotel room. And between 2 o'clock and 3:38, we were getting reports dribbling out of Seattle, 171 Lake Washington Boulevard East, about a body being found in a greenhouse above a garage in the backyard. And Anita came on every 10 or 15 minutes with an update. And then at 3:38, she presented to me the news. And I read it verbatim from the newswire. And I remember before starting to read it, don't mess this up. This is a John Lennon moment. This is a Elvis Presley moment.
20: This is the latest from Seattle. A record company official says Nirvana lead singer Kurt Cobain shot himself to death at his Seattle home yesterday.
19: And I gotta tell you, in the years since, so many people tell me that they heard of Kurt's death from me through the radio. Because radio back then was social media. It was the thing that tracked news and information in real time. So if you wanted to know what was going on, you had to listen to the radio. And that's what happened that Friday afternoon.
15: That's how I heard the news that day, on the radio. And in the aftermath of Kurt Cobain's death, people started talking about something called the 27 Club, music superstars who died at the age of 27.
19: Before 1994, we really didn't talk about it much, but now it is taken as a given that 27 is this magical doomed age for rock stars. And I became very curious. How many people have actually died at the age of 27? And when I found the answer, I was quite surprised, because the answer is not that many.
15: But it wasn't so much how many died at 27 as it was who had died.
19: We've had a number of very big rock artists die at that age. Jimi Hendrix, then we had Janis Joplin, then we had Jim Morrison.
15: All within a span of 9.5 months in 1970 and 1971.
19: And really after that, there wasn't anyone at the age of 27 that we lost, until we get to Kurt Cobain. That's important because he dies spectacularly of a suicide. And the day the suicide is reported, his mother is quoted as saying, "I told him not to join that stupid club." And from everything that I've read and researched, that seems to be where the idea of the club of doomed 27-year-olds comes from. A quote from Kurt Cobain's mom. Then we started looking for others to fill this gap.
2: This is the end. My only friend, the end.
19: Well, with Jimmy, Janet, and Jim, these were artists who were seen as exemplification of the counterculture of the 1960s.
15: And 2 years before Jimmy, Janis, and Jim, Rolling Stones co-founder and guitarist Brian Jones died at the age of 27 in 1969. That's him on the sitar.
19: Those are big names, and for all of them to perish through a series of misadventures, mostly drugs, it becomes ingrained in people's mind and in popular culture that once you get to 27 and you're a famous rock star with some kind of substance abuse issues, you're going to die.
2: I see a line of cars and they are painted black.
21: Humans are pattern seekers, and seeking patterns and finding patterns is a way of making sense of a very complex universe. My name is Diana Kenny, and I'm a Professor Emerita from the University of Sydney. I had conjoint professorships in psychology and music. Currently, I'm in full-time private practice as a psychotherapist. You know, there's been so much talk about the 27 Club, and it's not until relatively recently that people are saying, well, hang on a minute. You know, is there really such a thing as the 27 Club?
15: So Professor Kenny looked at the data on more than 12,000 musicians who died between 1950 and 2014.
21: Well, in my sample, there are 137 young musicians who died at 27 years of age. But the 27 Club only consists of those six. So that's an interesting issue in itself. Because a lot of other young musicians died at 27 as well. Alan Wilson or Jesse Belvin and Rudy Lewis, Kristen Pfaff. You can probably think of some others.
15: In fact, I can. Dee Boone of the revered 1980s punk band The Minutemen, or Chris Bell of Big Star, a group beloved by generations of indie bands. And some people also include Robert Johnson in the 27 Club, the greatest of the Delta bluesmen who died of unknown causes at the age of 27 in 1938.
22: All I need, my little sweet woman, to keep my company.
21: This idea of the 27 Club, it's sort of romantic and it's, you know, it's a curiosity. But in reality, musicians are dying at every age and more of them are dying at young ages. Yeah, we don't have a 26 club or a 28 club, even though if you look at the deaths at 26, 27 and 28, they're almost the same.
15: It's also impossible to disentangle the myth of the 27 Club from the very fact that its members died so young. Before they went into precipitous creative decline, stopped connecting with their fans, or embarked on cringeworthy comeback tours.
19: Well, here's the thing about dying young. You never have an opportunity to get boring, to get bad, to fall from grace. You are frozen at that time when you're at the peak or close to the peak of your powers, and that's how you're remembered. Nobody's going to know what Kurt Cobain would have been like through his 40s, 50s, and 60s. What kind of music would he have made? We don't know. Would Jim Morrison have turned himself around and maybe become a novelist, for example, because he fancied himself to be a very good poet, and he was? What would have happened to Jimi Hendrix if he had continued to innovate with the electric guitar? What might he have done? They are frozen in time when we remember them as the brilliant but doomed rock stars.
1: I'm of that generation, and I remember at university standing two steps back from the stage where this guy who just released a record was appearing, and sure enough, Jimi Hendrix. My name is Michael Owen, and I'm a recently retired clinical psychologist, and I've worked with a group of Indigenous elders for many years. I've written several books. One is about the life of Jung as seen through the moon cycles. And I've written a book on the 27 Club and the reason why 27 and age 27 might be important in the human lifespan.
15: Mythology and pattern seeking aside, 27 is a pivotal age, the year you enter your late 20s and are undeniably an adult, whether or not you want to be one, and whether or not you act like one, a hinge year of transition, undoing, and becoming. And that may have something to do with why some people attach great importance to the return of Saturn, the idea in astrology that the true passage into adulthood comes when Saturn returns to the place it occupied in the sky when one was born.
3: And if this is your first Saturn return, then you're between the ages of 27 and 30. And that's, you know, at the beginning third of your life, let's say. Saturn is a planet that talks about hard work over a long period of time.
15: Saturn's full orbit is about 29 and a half years, but the return of Saturn is thought to bring about change, maturation, and the assumption of the responsibilities and difficulties that come with adulthood from the ages of 27 to 30. And that cycle parallels the 27-year moon cycles that Michael Owen writes about, drawing on Indigenous traditions.
1: It's a natural rhythm of life that's based on the number 3, the number 9, number 27, that reaches its first major transition at age 27, and then again at age 54, and then again at age 81. Well, I spent some time at the Jung Institute in Zurich, and when I was there, I was familiar with the teachings of the moon cycles. So that was really the beginning of my interest in the 27 Club. Well, the number 3 is the number of increase and growth and multiplication. So that the number 3 always has to do with movement. And 3 times 3 is 9. So it's very, very much a number of maximum chaos and change, and in our everyday language, there's dressed to the nines and on cloud 9 and the whole 9 yards. It means the maximum. And then the age 27 is composed of 9 3-year cycles. And during each 3-year cycle, we go through what's called a 9-month chaotic journey. And that's a time when there's often a lot of change. And age 27, there's a what we call a large chaotic journey from one 27-year cycle to another 27-year cycle. Big changes around age 27. So age 27 to 54 is all about death and change.
15: So 27 doesn't have to take a back seat to numbers that are more storied in myth and lore. At the same time, something really does seem to happen among athletes and pop and rock stars around the age of 27. It's not just pattern seeking. There's research and hard data on when elite athletes reach peak performance across different sports, and they tend to average out around age of 27. There are always outliers, of course, like the teenage swimming sensations.
0: The great Canadian kid, Summer McIntosh, a world record. Amazing.
15: And the ageless wonders of pro sports.
4: Al races after, along with Jeffrey, Elman, to Howe, he gets the score! Gordie Howe has given Detroit the lead, 2-1.
15: But athletic performance typically crests by mid-20s and starts declining by late 20s. And in a study he co-authored on track and field athletes, the University of Waterloo's David Owolsaga found they peak around, you guessed it, 27.
18: I'm actually turning 27 next year, so this is very relevant to my research and personal understanding of developmental patterns.
15: He focused on track and field athletes in part because their performance is not affected by teammates and because he himself was a varsity track athlete, competing in the 4 and 800 meters.
18: So we found that the probability of achieving a peak performance after age 27 is 44%, meaning that athletes before the age of 27 are more likely to achieve a peak than after they turn 27.
15: That's what the statistics say. And it's corroborated by a recent biomedical study.
5: My name is Maria Westerståhl. I'm senior researcher lecturer at Karolinska Institutet in Sweden. And in my research, I'm focusing at the moment on aging. And we're studying in what way the physical capacity decreases when we age.
15: She's one of the authors of a longitudinal study spanning six decades. It started in the mid-70s with more than 416 year-olds from across Sweden. They filled out questionnaires and then had their physical capacities tested.
5: They were invited again at age 27. And those who were the ones that at age 16 provided with muscle biopsies. And that tissue was all put in freezers.
15: Kind of like ice core samples of muscle tissue.
5: So we want to know if something happening in the muscle tissue, nervous system, that help us in the long run to stay fit. And now with the new methods that have developed to extract RNA and so on, we are analyzing what's happening in the actual muscle from 16, 27, and now they are almost 70 years old.
15: They tested for four different capacities. For three of them, endurance, maximal strength, and aerobic capacity, the average peak was in the early 30s.
5: So there's one exception, power. We tested it with a vertical jump. There you start to decline in performance much earlier. So the peak is around 20, 25.
15: And power, which speed depends on, is a key difference maker for many elite athletes.
18: The general athlete progression is parabolic in nature in the sense that it starts low and then it increases as they develop more physical strength and technical capabilities. And then after around the age of 27, their performances decline. And so we found that for a lot of the athletes in speed power events, for example, they had a decline that was sharper, whereas athletes in longer running events like marathons had a decline that was less steep.
15: So the more important raw speed or power are, the larger the age of 27 looms. Here's why.
5: Comparing the muscle tissue between when you're 16 and 27, it's pretty much the same. But when looking at the tissue when you're 60, then you see you lost some fast fibers and your muscle fibers start to group, indicating that the nervous system doesn't talk to your muscle in the best way. But between 16 and 27, there's no difference. So I'd say the muscle tissue is on top when you're 27, around that age. What our preliminary data says is partly connected to inflammation to produce a less elastic tissue. And that's also why we think the aerobic capacity that concerns mostly the heart start to decrease at the same age and getting the heart to be less able to contract in the optimal way.
15: And here's the thing about most individual sports like track and field. The ultimate stage is the Olympics. If you're fortunate, you'll hit 27 and your peak in a year with an Olympic Games. But there's only a 1 in 4 chance of that happening.
18: So we did find that the age of Olympic participation does coincide with the median age of peak performance of 27. And interestingly enough, this hasn't changed over the last 25 years. So the window by which athletes have the best probability of making an Olympic Games is less than 4 years on average. And so understanding your age relevant to the Olympic cycle allows you to inform your training decisions based on, okay, how can I, knowing my age and technical maturation in the current event that I'm in, best prepare myself for success at a future Olympic Games? We found that nearly 80% of athletes only ever go to one Olympics, and less than 8% of athletes attend more than two. So because you only really have one reasonable shot at making an Olympic

0: break.
1: At 2:30, I'm Adrienne Lam with an update from the CBC Edmonton Newsroom. 2 years after a wildfire destroyed about 30% of the town site and damaged key park infrastructure, Jasper's visitor economy is navigating a complicated recovery. Parks Canada data shows visitation is on par with last year, but still not up to pre-fire levels. A spokesperson with the Jasper Chamber of Commerce says the warmer half of the year accounts for about 80% of the economic activity, and that's still down. They estimate the rebound for visitors could take between 3 and 10 years. Alberta is hosting more than 1,700 athletes, their families, and Canadian dignitaries this week for the Special Olympics Canada Summer Games. This is the first event since 2018. The pandemic forced an 8-year pause on the gathering. There are some events taking place today in Medicine Hat, and the opening ceremonies kick off tomorrow. 1,500 volunteers are welcoming participants in 10 sports from across the country. These games will help determine which athletes qualify to be part of Team Canada in the World Games to be held next year in Santiago, Chile. Taking a look at the weather forecast for Edmonton and the capital region, a mix of sun and cloud today with a good chance of showers or thundershowers and a high expected to peak out at 19 degrees.
2: Welcome back to Ideas in the Afternoon. I'm Nala Ayed. It's probably not a big surprise that elite athletes tend to peak at a young age, typically around 27. But there aren't many other fields where people are at the top of their game in their 20s. And on the face of it, one of them seems like the polar opposite of athletics. Diana Kenny is a professor emerita in psychology and music at the University of Sydney, Australia.
3: I mean, there has been work that has looked at the different professions and when the different professions peak. Brilliant mathematicians peak early, and academics tend to peak later, and brilliant philosophers peak later.
2: And broadcaster and music historian Alan Cross points out another counterintuitive pairing with mathematicians.
4: There are a lot of similarities between successful rock stars and mathematicians. Anybody in the field of mathematics will tell you that a mathematician will do his greatest work or her greatest work before the age of 35.
2: But there's no 27 club for mathematicians or elite athletes for that matter. In his documentary on 27, The Number and the Age, Ideas producer Chris Wadskow examines the career arcs of seemingly doomed music stars and what they say about the nature of creativity in what can be an outright lethal industry.
5: If you look at Rolling Stone magazine's list of the 50 best albums of all time, you'll find a striking demographic bias. More than 80% of them were recorded by artists in their 20s. And when you look at the most influential popular music stars of the past 75 years, like, say, the Beatles, the Stones, Elvis, Aretha Franklin, Bob Dylan, Jimi Hendrix, the Velvet Underground, Prince, Joni Mitchell, the vast majority of them reached the apex of their creative energy and cultural importance in their 20s. By their mid to late 20s, pop and rock stars generally start becoming less relevant album by album, if they don't flame out, become tabloid fodder, or die young. And the reasons for their creativity waning appear to be a structural part of the very machinery that creates popular music stardom.
4: You get into music in your teens. You learn to play an instrument, you learn to write songs, you learn to perform. You're full of all kinds of youthful angst. Everything in the world is new to you, and you have an agenda. You want to be a big star. You want people to hear your music.
3: Well, there's always the stairway to fame. They get discovered, then they get some gigs, then they get a record deal, and everybody thinks they're great. And one of the difficulties for pop musicians is that often they start in their career very young when they're still, you know, relatively immature. They're just post-adolescence. You know, there's a lot of impulsivity. There's a lot of experimentation. And often in the pop music industry, there's not enough structure or scaffolding

0: around these young artists that's going to keep them on the straight and narrow, so to speak. And it's when you get to a pinnacle of some kind, you're going to be in your mid-20s for that process to have occurred.
1: But what happens is that as you get older, you become more proficient at your instrument, and maybe you start adopting styles and influences that take you away from what got you to where you were at that point. And then you're, with all the money that you have made, you're no longer, you know, raging against the system. You are part of the system. You are a famous rock star, and you have all the trappings of a famous rock star. You don't have to worry about cash. You don't have to worry about where you get your drugs. You don't have to worry about any of those things. You have people taking care of everything for you.
0: Well, you're supposed to be an adult by then, you know. Brain development is essentially complete by 25. But, you know, there's a lot of individual variation in that, and it depends on, you know, what your early life was like in terms of building confidence and resilience and developing the skills that you have in a sustainable way.
2: So if you took the world by storm as a young musician, by the time you hit 27, you might be losing your edge, making bad decisions, and barreling down a self-destructive lifestyle. You might also be running out of steam, creatively, physically, and emotionally, even if you possess an unparalleled mastery of your craft. There's too much confusion.
0: I can't get no relief. I mean, Jimi Hendrix in his day was thought to be the greatest rock guitarist. And in order to experiment with sound in the way that Jimi did, you had to have a prodigious talent in performing on the instrument. He was an outstanding technician of the guitar. But he actually told someone that he'd run out of inspiration. He said that, you know, people are going to keep expecting this of me, but you can't endlessly create something if you feel as if you've reached the pinnacle of what is possible to create with a particular instrument. You know, what else can you do with a box with strings stretched across it, you know, after Jimi had his go at it?
2: Hendrix and the other members of the 27 Club all made huge creative breakthroughs and achieved massive critical and popular acclaim by their mid-20s. But the psychological and physical toll of writing and recording songs, touring, fame, and the rock and roll lifestyle can sap creative energy. And at the same time they may have been burning out creatively, they would also have been under enormous pressure to replicate their creative and popular success. Another daunting roadblock to creativity.
0: We don't really understand the creative process sufficiently well to kind of reproduce it on demand.
1: All we have to do is look at Kurt Cobain, Nevermind comes out, which basically rewrites the rules for rock in the 1990s. How do you follow that up? So Kurt was already in a very contrary mood going into the next album, and he wanted it to be the anti-Nevermind. He wanted it to be raw and rugged, and the record company wasn't very happy with that because they wanted Nevermind Part 2. But if you're an artist, you don't respond to that sort of direction kindly. And you can't turn creativity on and off. It's either there or it's not. Every successful songwriter from Neil Young on down will tell you that there is a muse out there that you can't see. And then every once in a while, that muse touches your brain. And all of a sudden, a song appears out of nowhere. You can't explain it. You can't force it. It just happens. And then sometimes it doesn't happen for a very long time. Well, you've got people knocking on your door saying, hey, listen, we've got a marketing schedule. We've got a tour schedule. We got to keep you in the marketplace. We got to keep you top of mind with the audience. Where's this new record? Where's this new record? Where's this new record?
0: And, you know, the creative process doesn't evolve well under circumstances of intense pressure. People eventually say, I'm tapped out.
2: So imagine you're a rock star, and now your creative spark has been wrung out of you, your muse has gone AWOL, and you're staring into the abyss of irrelevance, all the while being hounded to make yet another hit album.
1: emotionally vulnerable, creative people grow to a certain point, and then what's left? What's next? Where is there left to go? And they become adrift, start questioning themselves. Am I as good as I was 7 years ago? Where can I possibly go with the music that I have? I've run out of ideas. I've run out of passion. I've become cynical because of the way the music industry and people around me have treated me. And I need some kind of respite. I need some kind of escape.
0: They have this sense that they're not interesting anymore. They're not new. So, you know, a kind of panic sets in. And when you're panicked, you can't be creative. So I think there's a lot of very complex psychological processes happening in young musicians that really does need to be looked at and managed by parental type figures in the industry who end up being anything but parental. You know, they end up being like slave drivers, and so they turn to drugs for relief. I mean, fans are great when they're positive, but they're horrible, brutal, unforgiving when their pop idol has not lived up to expectations. And this can have a profound effect on mental health. Jimi Hendrix actually explicitly said that he wouldn't live past 27, or he didn't think he would.
2: Another irresistible part of the mythology, almost romance, of the 27 Club is the trope of the doomed artist. The sensitive soul who was too singular and felt too deeply for this world. An archetype that dates back to romantic poets who died in their 20s, like John Keats and Percy Bysshe Shelley. Perhaps it's another instance of pattern recognition, but in retrospect, there's almost a sense of inevitability around the 27 Club deaths.
0: The members of the 27 Club were all very psychologically fragile people. And the majority of them had very sad early childhood history. And they came from broken families, they were neglected, and there was absolutely no parental figures to step in to help these young people navigate childhood and adolescence. So they were coming into their profession already very vulnerable and needy. And this is a profession that just drags it out of you and doesn't necessarily give enough back.
2: But the power of the 27 Club myth doesn't just come from the mere fact that Brian Jones, Jimi Hendrix, Janis Joplin, Jim Morrison, Kurt Cobain, and Amy Winehouse all died at 27.
0: If we just look at the manner of death, it's really quite chilling.
2: Alone and in sordid, mysterious, or self-destructive circumstances, as if victims of some curse.
0: Jimi Hendrix aspirated vomit from a barbiturate overdose, and there was no one there to intubate him. Janis Joplin died of a heroin overdose in a cheap hotel all alone, and she was dead for the whole night before the cleaner found her the next day.

0: And with Jim Morrison, the Doors had broken up. He was living in Paris. He had become unstable over the last couple of years with strange antics on stage, and he'd become gained weight and gotten puffy and moved to Paris to try and maybe clean up or maybe just be left alone. And then he dies in a bathtub. Jimi Hendrix choking on his own vomit, Janis Joplin dying alone in a hotel room, and Jim Morrison dying in a bathtub in Paris. Those stories kind of write themselves. So good looking,
1: babe. Brian Jones drowned, and he had been consuming substances.
0: And he dies under mysterious circumstances in his swimming pool after he'd been fired by the Rolling Stones for erratic behavior.
1: And that's what I'm talking about in terms of disinhibition and impulsivity. Like, there was no one to tell him, "Look, Brian, I don't think you should jump in a swimming pool because you're completely bombed out on heroin."
0: He was living in an estate that was once owned by A.A. Milne, the creator of Winnie the Pooh. So for Brian Jones, the founder of the Rolling Stones, to die under mysterious circumstances in Winnie the Pooh's pool, it's irresistible. You just have to explore that.

0: perhaps the one who is most vulnerable, most tragic, and most typifies the 27 Club was Amy Winehouse.
1: And there was no question that she was extraordinarily talented. But she was also very vulnerable. She had bad family relationships. She had bad boyfriend relationships. And the paparazzi and the tabloids were after her all the time, trying to catch her out doing something crazy. And the fact was that she was doing something crazy a lot of the time. She was a heavy, heavy smoker. She was always drinking. And she got into some pretty hard drugs. And these behaviors, along with her vulnerable nature, eventually caught up to her.
2: She was told on multiple occasions by her physicians that she would end her life very quickly if she did not stop drinking.
1: And you could see that she was falling apart in front of her very eyes. Her performances became erratic. There were a couple of shows she couldn't finish. It was obvious that she was in trouble.
2: So Amy was probably in a very despairing frame of mind because she was alone on the night that she died, and she apparently tried to ring a number of people and she couldn't get any of them. And so instead of being able to talk to someone and to kind of relieve the terrible despair and anguish she was feeling, she just kept drinking, knowing how much she was putting her life at risk by doing so. You know, professional psychologists would say that that is parasuicidal behavior.
1: She had basically drank herself to death with a couple of bottles of vodka. And when it happened, nobody was terribly surprised because we could see that she was on the road to ruin.
0: Remember what Michael Owen said about moon cycles?
3: So age 27 to 54 is all about death and change.
0: So perhaps none of the deaths of 27 Club members, with the possible exception of Jimi Hendrix, came as a surprise. Shocking and tragic, but not surprising. But is there a reason why they all died at 27 beyond simple coincidence? Is 27 an age at which self-destructiveness, compounded by vulnerability, despair, and stress, is liable to come to a head? And if it is, why do athletes, who also tend to peak around 27, not have a 27 club? For elite athletes who hope to turn 27 during an Olympic year, competing on the biggest stage coincides right when their ability is at its apex. But if athletes hit their peak by around then, that means they also start their decline shortly afterward. And they live in their own pressure cooker, subjected to relentless scrutiny, measuring, comparing, their every misstep picked apart and criticized by coaches, fans, and media alike. And yet, athletes don't tend to drift into substance abuse, self-destruct, or die at a young age. At least not the same way so many music stars have. They typically keep at it until the toll of age or injuries makes it impossible to compete anymore.
1: Because they have spent their entire lives looking after their body. They know what's good for them and what's not good for them. And it doesn't mean that they're not going to go through a mental crisis where, okay, I'm too old to do what I've been doing my entire life, but I am not going to give up on my body and everything that I have done to turn me into an elite human being as far as athletic prowess is concerned.
2: Elite sports people, they've got a massive amount of scaffolding around them. They've got their coaches, their masseurs, their physiotherapists, their sports psychologists, you know, their peers. Whereas it's just anything goes in pop music.
0: Contrast that with classical music. Professional classical musicians typically have much longer careers than pop and rock musicians.
2: A lot of pop musicians don't have the sustainable training that classical musicians have. It's a very intense period of preparing your instrument, whether it's the voice, the violin, you know, the trumpet. There's a very long period of mastering your art. Whereas with some of these popular musicians, they've got natural talent. But many of them have never had professionals teaching them how to sing and how to breathe and how to preserve their voice. So often their performance is more insecure because they're relying on gut instinct and raw talent.
1: Professional athletes, professional musicians, mathematicians are like thoroughbred racehorses. They're good for a couple of years, and hopefully they earn everything that they're due in that couple of years, because it's going to end. And when it ends, you're on your own, and you have to find something else to do.
0: But star athletes do have exit ramps into other careers within sports. They can become coaches, scouts, commentators, or move into sports management. And mathematicians, of course, can teach long after they've made their breakthroughs. But pop and rock stars, what future do they have after music?
1: Well, that's the problem. They can become producers. They can reconcile to themselves to the fact that they're not going to have any more hits. So they play the casino circuit, going back and replaying their greatest hits from their career. Or they just disappear. I mean, I know of certain musicians who have decided that they don't want anything to do with the music industry anymore. Those people have, I think, a really good attitude about what they did and where they're going. This isn't going to happen for me anymore. I'm going to have to reinvent myself. And anybody who's gone through any sort of life crisis knows that reinventing yourself is hard, especially if it's the only thing you've ever done as a late teen and early adult. You don't know any other lifestyle. You may not, for example, have ever had to write a check for rent because you had people to look after that.
0: It can seem like we're cruising until we hit our late 20s, when we have to start reckoning with the realities of getting older. But as Maria Westerstall found in her research, age isn't necessarily destiny if you follow a few simple, and by now familiar, guidelines.
4: When we're around age 27, it seems like the lifestyle hasn't affected our performance as much. But as we reach the peak and start to decline, the lifestyle seems to have more and more impact on the fitness. Physical activity, of course, keeps you biologically younger. And we put so many variables into this analysis. And what fell out was the exercise, and no alcohol, no smoking.
0: By comparison, classical musicians have more in common with elite athletes than they do with popular music stars, even though they face many of the same pressures.
2: And so musicians are under an enormous pressure to do very well every time they perform. And this creates quite a lot of hyper arousal and possible distress. And so at any given time, there are about 30% of professional musicians taking some form of medication to manage their anxiety. And the most popular one is beta blockers. And then I started to think, well, professional classical musicians tend not to be heroin addicts or cocaine addicts, or, you know, they're not smoking weed all night.
0: The conclusion seems inescapable. It's just harder to live a happy, healthy life in the popular music industry. Its pitfalls are tied too intimately to its rewards.
2: And for some of these young people, it's impossibly anxiety-producing. And so the substance abuse starts, you know, the uppers and the downers. Then they don't eat properly and they take hours to come down after a concert, and their sleep patterns are destroyed. Before long, they're so dysregulated and so substance affected that their overall body systems start to fail.
0: Add to that being surrounded by enablers who indulge their worst excesses and self-destructive behaviors.
2: You know, just thinking of Michael Jackson, for example, he had this sycophantic physician who was pumping anesthetic level medication into him, because his body was so dysregulated that he was a complete insomniac. So he wasn't properly managed medically, and you can say that for a lot of these pop musicians.
0: Such as Amy Winehouse.
5: But I heard love is blind.
2: And there's a good example of someone who didn't have anyone looking out for her best interest, including her father, who was quite predatory from a financial perspective. And he would force her to go on stage when she was in no fit state to do so. And many musicians' lives are ended through accidental or deliberate overdoses of a whole range of substances. So the overall effect is that the lifespan of popular musicians is about 20 years less than the general population.
0: Think about that. The lifespan of pop musicians being about 20 years less than the general population. You wouldn't expect such a stark difference in life expectancy even in notoriously high-risk professions like coal mining or deep-sea diving.
3: I remember feeling, when I heard that Hendrix had died, a kind of longing for what have we missed. And so we're left with the feeling of a great waste of human brilliance, of human talent, and the sadness and the grief associated with that.
0: The members of the 27 Club were generational, original, wholly singular talents, which made them both more iconic and more vulnerable. Two qualities that, in the end, made them more than rock stars. It made them mythic. Supernovas who died at 27. And that makes 27 a paradox. It's a number of myth-making. It can be a lucky number for an athlete or an unlucky number for a pop musician. Yet, it's also a number of verifiable patterns. And it can also confound the wishful thinking of pattern seekers. Number 27 on the Blue Jays, Vlad Guerrero Jr., is having the least productive season of his career at the age of 27. And here is the brute reality of 27. It can be a year of great turbulence and change, a hump that must be gotten over to reap the fruits of a thriving adulthood. The human body really does start its long, slow decline around 27. And for all the seismic changes the music industry has undergone in the past 15 years, young pop stars really do still get overwhelmed by fame and pressure, and some still die right around the age of 27. That is a real load-bearing number.
5: That was Chris Wodzkow with his documentary about the number and the age 27. It's part of our series, The Greatest Numbers of All Time, the second edition. You can find it and the first edition on our website, cbc.ca/ideas. Special thanks to Michael Owen, Maria Westerstall, Diana Kenny, Alan Cross, and David Owoshiga. And thank you to CBC Kitchener. This episode was produced by Chris Wodzkow. Technical production, Emily Caravasio. Our web producer is Lisa Ayuso. Senior producer, Nicola Lukšić. Greg Kelly is the executive producer of Ideas. And I'm Nala Ayed.
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7: 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I'm Adrienne Lam. 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
8: Hi, I'm Jessica Ng. Headlines were calling it Mudfest even before it happened, so how did the Edmonton Folk Music Festival go? Well, from trekking in nearly 180 tons of sand and dealing with record rainfall and the resulting mosquitoes, we'll chat with festival producer Terry Wickham about this at 5:05.
9: From From CBC News, The World This Hour, I'm Stephanie Skanderas. Canada's defense minister says the armed forces are on standby should the need arise in BC. It comes as nearly 22,000 people have had to evacuate as wildfires rage across the province. Michelle Allen has details.
10: Yes, nobody could ever imagine anything like this.
11: Summerland Mayor Doug Holmes says residents had very little notice before they were told to evacuate as the Bald Range wildfire closed in on a community over the weekend.
10: It's devastating how fast it moved.
11: The RCMP confirmed that an 80-year-old woman died while trying to flee the growing fire. Summerland is just one of the several that had to evacuate as wildfires escalated over the weekend. Some evacuation orders have been downgraded for properties north of the Pear Lake wildfire near Clinton, and some alerts have been downgraded for the Bradley Creek fire, but thousands remain out of their homes. Provincial Forest Minister Ravi Parmar.
12: Without a doubt, there has been structure losses. There is an inability for some of the crews to be able to get out on the ground and do those assessments. And our most important information that we need to provide is to those families and to those residents of potential structure loss.
11: Most of southern BC is under air quality warnings as smoke hangs in the air. Parmar warns about wind and dry lightning in the forecast. Michelle Allen, CBC News, Vancouver.
9: In Colombia, rescue teams and volunteers clear rubble as they search for survivors trapped beneath collapsed buildings. At least 110 people were killed and dozens injured after a powerful earthquake struck western Colombia this morning. The country's interior minister said more than 20 municipalities, including in the northwestern and central regions, have been hit. A New York jury has found a 46-year-old Montreal man guilty of second-degree murder in the death of his 9-year-old daughter. Luciano Fratolin was also convicted of concealing his daughter's body. The girl and her father were nearing the end of a week-long trip in the United States when he reported her missing in July last year. Melina Fratolin's body was found a short time later in a marsh in a rural area of New York. A Liberal MP has announced he's stepping down as a member of Parliament. Sean Chen represents the Toronto riding of Scarborough North. He says he suffered a serious car accident a year ago, and his injuries are preventing him from traveling to Ottawa as frequently as the job requires. Chen will be stepping down at the end of the week. Jury selection is underway in the Tupac Shakur murder case. The rap icon was killed in a drive-by shooting in Las Vegas almost 3 decades ago. Now, a former gang leader is on trial, accused of masterminding Shakur's killing. Steve Futterman is at the courthouse and brings us this report.
13: Nearly 30 years after Tupac Shakur's death, the trial began for the man accused of orchestrating the killing. Dwayne Davis, a former gang leader, is accused of putting together the plot to go after Shakur after Shakur assaulted another gang member. Dozens of potential jurors jammed the courtroom as lawyers began the process of picking those who will decide the case. Some of Shakur's relatives showed up, including his cousin William Lassane. He is reluctant to call this justice being served.
14: We're here 30 years later, so justice is a little bit weakened. I think now I would prefer to call it accountability, that accountability may be served.
13: The prosecution case will center on Dwayne Davis's own words from his 2019 memoir and interviews where he says he supplied the gun that was used. The defense claims those were embellishments and fabrications and says Davis wasn't even in Las Vegas. Steve Futterman, CBC News, Las Vegas.
9: Russia's Supreme Court has barred an anti-war party from taking part in forthcoming parliamentary elections. Yabloko is one of the oldest opposition parties in post-Soviet Russia, and it's the only one openly calling for an end to war in Ukraine. A small pro-Kremlin nationalist party claimed Yabloko was receiving funds from foreign donors through third parties and accused it of being a Western-backed movement seeking to undermine the Russian state. And that is The World This Hour. For CBC News, I'm Stephanie Skanderas.
8: Hi, Edmonton. Welcome to Radioactive. It's Monday, August the 10th. I'm Jessica Ng. 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
15: In today's world of producing events, we're trying to think of new ways to excite people.
8: First up today, we're going to tell you all about a PARTEE celebration of sport, and music coming to Edmonton this week. And then we'll check in with our summer skin columnist about the rise of K-beauty and Korean skincare products. They're affordable, but do they work?
16: Good afternoon, I'm Ken Dawson. Cloudy, 20 degrees right now. There's a 60% chance of some showers this afternoon. Also a risk of a thunderstorm this afternoon and this evening. 13 the low tonight. Tomorrow, cloudy again and a high of 18 degrees.
8: Here to bring us the good news, I see, Ken.
16: It's kind of like Groundhog's Day, isn't it?
8: Yes.
16: This weather? Yeah.
8: I hear there's some rain coming, yeah.
16: Yeah.
8: Adrian Lam is here with a look at the local news. Hi, Adrian.
17: Good afternoon, Jessica. Edmonton City councillors want the city to allow more employees to be trained to use naloxone. So we'll bring you the latest from City Hall ahead in our local news.
8: Thank you for that. And Ken, what is happening on the roads at this hour?
16: At this point, we are in decent shape. No collisions or stalls to pass along. A couple of construction spots on the go. 184th Street is the bridge over the Yellowhead is closed for rehab work. And that'll be the case for the next 3 months. The ramps on and off the Yellowhead at 184th will remain open during this construction period. If you come across any issues in traffic through the afternoon, you can reach us at #740 or text us 587-336-2929.
8: Well, coming up this week, some of Canada's best golfers will be in town for the CPKC Women's Open Golf Tournament at the Royal Mayfair Golf Club. It's Canada's national championship tournament and an official event on the LPGA Tour. Explore Edmonton has teamed up with Bird Creatives and the tournament for an event called Party, and that's spelled PAR-TEE, to celebrate women in sports and music. Jessica Marsh is with the event producers Birds Creatives and is here to share some details. Hi, Jessica.
18: Hey, how you doing?
8: I'm good. So where did the idea for this come from?
18: Well, the idea came from the fact that Edmonton is really fortunate to host world-class events. And working with Explore Edmonton and their sport and culture team, you know, there's only a handful of music events they can attract, like the CCMAs or the Junos. And so a lot of events that they are bringing in, major events, are sporting events. And we wanted to find a way to highlight and celebrate the community outside of, you know, wherever the main event space may be, such as Rogers Place or otherwise, and, you know, create events that complement the main programming, and then to make it accessible for the community to attend and celebrate alongside, you know, folks coming to town for the event.
8: So what makes golf and rock and roll such a natural mix?
18: Well, you know, I love both things. And I think, you know, this is something that hasn't really been explored a lot. And in today's world of producing events, we're trying to think of new ways to excite people, get people out outside, trying new things. And we've seen a lot of emergence of, you know, folks getting into golf and new activities. And it's a great opportunity to come down and give it a go, practice your swing, come down to the driving range. And working with the folks at Victoria Golf Course, you know, I think this is something that hasn't been done before. So we're just excited to try it out. And, you know, we really hope that people are excited about it.
8: So what kinds of things are going to be happening? I mean, we hear the excitement that you've got when it comes to Victoria Golf Course. What will people see there?
18: Yeah, so we're going to be opening the driving range. So free access to the driving range. We'll give you a bucket of balls and just bring your own clubs. And then, you know, alongside that, we've got a beautiful open green space kind of just in front of the driving range. So we'll have a stage set up and feel free to bring your blankets and water bottles, your clubs. And there's going to be a barbecue and a bar courtesy of the greenhouse, which is the clubhouse chef there. And he'll be cooking up some delicious food. And we've got some folks that are going to be doing some complimentary tips for your driving range and on the putting green as well. We'll have some fun activities going on. And then, yeah, the main stage, we've got a pretty rockin' lineup of local acts. So Music is going 6 to 9 p.m. And we've got Mox Jet, Panic Pixie, and Sister Susie. And they're all incredible bands. And yeah, we're really looking forward to, you know, presenting them down at the driving range.
19: It's going to be so much fun. The importance, too, of this event and what you're doing is celebrating women in these fields. So as you've been planning this, how front and center has that concept been?
18: I mean, the CPKC Women's Open is definitely one of the world's premier women's sporting events. So we were really inspired by that and thought pairing it with a music lineup, you know, with female fronted bands really would help celebrate, you know, talented women on the course, but also on the stage. And we've seen, you know, a lot of growth in these areas and, you know, other leagues such as the PWHL and women's hockey. And I think it's a great opportunity to just recognize creativity and excellence across both industries.
19: And I understand this will not be the only time that we see sport and music collide. You're working on a number of cool events. So what else do you have coming up?
18: Yeah, so with support from the City of Edmonton, Explore Edmonton, the Government of Alberta, and then our partners Alberta Music and West Anthem, we've created this initiative, which Party is a part of, called Edmonton Amplified. So this is really to amplify our music in our cities and celebrate Edmonton as a music-friendly city and bring music to some other city's major events. So we're going to be producing a multi-venue music festival during Canadian Finals Rodeo called the CFR Backroads Series. So that's happening the first week of October. And then we are going to be doing the World Juniors Overtime Series. So we're excited to, you know, celebrate live music, not only in the summertime outside on a beautiful golf course, but you know, we're a winter city too, so stay tuned for that. You can find out all the event information at birdcreatives.com.
19: Jessica, thank you so much for this and rock on.
18: Yeah, thanks so much.
19: That's Jessica Marsh with Bird Creatives. They're putting on Party, which celebrates women in sport and music, and that happens at the Victoria Driving Range on Friday, August the 14th. And one of the bands who will be playing on that stage while you're hitting a bucket of balls is Mox Jet. Have a listen. This is their track, Me Every Time.

0: This is a tune called Me Every Time from Mox Jet. You can hear them playing live at the Victoria Park Driving Range on October the 14th as part of Partee, which I definitely appreciate that name. It celebrates women in sport and music.
1: 16 minutes past 3 o'clock on Radioactive. I'm Ken Dawson. Let's check the traffic situation this afternoon. So far, so good. I've not seen any reports of collisions or stalls. Some new construction to be aware of today. There are some intermittent lane reductions on 50th Street. That's affecting northbound traffic on a stretch between 68th and 76th Avenues. That is going to be taking place over the next week or so. Again, northbound 50th Street between 68th and 76th. Seen a bit of a slowdown on 170th Street northbound due to construction as you approach the work being done on 95th Avenue. That is backed up to about 90th Avenue currently. And on the other direction, southbound 170th, a little slow as you approach 87th Avenue with the ongoing LRT work there. Pound 740. If you come across anything else, you can leave a message this afternoon or send us a text. 587-336-2929.
0: Well, Ken, we've got some good news. This is National Lazy Day, a day to put aside your chores, nice. Laze up, guilt-free. Surprise, though, you're wearing a collar, not pajamas.
1: How do you know these aren't my pajamas? Maybe I'm just too lazy to change into my flannel cowboy PJs. And
0: That's fair. That's fair. So we want to know, what makes the perfect lazy sloth-like day?
1: Huh. For you? What does that look like?
0: Well, recently, my friend brought over some K-Beauty masks. I had never tried them, so that was pretty cool. And these masks have the jelly and stuff all on them, so you don't have to even put, you know, back in the day, you used to have to squirt, like, a lotion on your face.
1: Oh, tell me about it.
0: On your hand, and then put it on your face. Of course, you do that with your wife, of course, right? So we did that, and just hanging out in some pajamas, watching a movie, but casually watching a movie, not paying too much attention. Yeah. So, yeah, I think that's
1: just
0: a little spa day at home and chilling. Yeah,
1: that sounds good. Let us know about your perfect lazy day. What does it look like for you? You can send us an email, radioactive@cbc.ca, if you can muster up the energy to do that. It is National Lazy Day, by the way. You get around to it eventually. You can text us 587-336-2929.
0: Thank you for that, Ken. Chris Edwards is here with today's business news. Hey, Chris.
2: Hello, Jessica.
0: So big news from the federal government. It's launching a program to help steelmakers ship across Canada. What are the details?
2: Today, Federal Transport Minister Stephen McKinnon announced a $100 million fund he says will pay for half the costs of transporting Canadian-made steel across the country. It's meant to be a relief for Canadian steelmakers who have been hit hard by American tariffs, not to mention encourage some interprovincial trade. The U.S. currently has tariffs of between 10 to 50% on imported Canadian steel, aluminum, and copper. So this program launches today and will offer rebates for those domestic transport costs. The most any single producer will be able to get is $50 million. Now, make no mistake, this is a subsidy, an internal one, admittedly, which makes it less likely to fall afoul of international trade rules. We spoke to Barry Prentice about that. He's the director of the Transport Institute at the University of Manitoba's School of Business.
3: We do import steel. We have, obviously, from Europe and from Asia. So that's what I assume will be displaced. So those trading partners might complain about a policy like this being unfair trade in some fashion. But again, we're not going into the export market. We're just matching imports coming in. So it's a gray area.
2: Minister McKinnon says if the program were to run out of money before the end of the year, he's considering an extension.
0: And now moving to tech news, a Vancouver biotech company says it's developed a new drug to help with hot flashes. How big of a deal is this?
2: Well, this is a huge deal, both to women in menopause and investors. The company, AbCellera Biologics, says it's gotten positive trial results for non-hormonal therapy for menopausal hot flashes. Typically, women need to get hormonal therapy for that, which introduces a host of issues, or take a once-a-day pill, which also has issues. But this new treatment would simply require an injection once a month. So AbCellera's stock went vertical today. It's up over 35% since this morning. And this is a big moment for the Canadian biotech industry. I spoke with the CEO of Biotech Canada, Wendy Zatilman, only. Biotech Canada is the country's primary biotech industry association. She says if we want more Abcelras, they need more support.
4: Biotech companies require significant sustained capital over long development timelines. It's a high-risk, long development period that is required to bring a company and a product to market. So we need an investment environment that gives promising Canadian companies the opportunity to continue growing as they scale. That means a combination of federal and provincial government support at various stages of company evolution and as they go through the various regulatory hurdles, as well as bringing in large institutional investors.
2: Now, this drug still needs to pass an expanded efficacy trial before it gets regulatory approval, so we may still be waiting a few years before it hits shelves.
0: Now, finally, big news for beer lovers out there. A 160-year-old bottle of Guinness has been discovered in the UK. Is it drinkable?
2: There's a possibility that it is still drinkable. The bottle was found in a shipwreck off the southeast coast of England, and it was preserved at the right temperature and under some silt. So as long as seawater didn't get into it, theoretically, yes. But the more exciting possibility is that it can be used to recreate the taste of 1860s Guinness. To this day, Guinness hasn't been able to recreate the exact flavor of that particular vintage. It's not like they've lost the recipe. They have the recipe, but the company did modify how it brewed its beers after the 1860s. So this could actually be very impactful. Samples of the beer have been sent to a microbiologist in Poland to parse out the exact makeup. So be prepared for a special 1860s vintage Guinness special.
0: Okay. Thank you for this, Chris.
2: Thanks, Jessica.
0: That is Chris Edwards at our CBC Business Desk. 23 minutes after 3 o'clock, let's check in on how things are looking on our way home. Ken, over to you.
1: Yeah, so far so good in traffic. Not aware of any major slowdowns as far as collisions or stalls go. Just a reminder about 184th Street, the bridge over the Yellowhead. That is closed for the next 3 months as crews do some rehabilitation work on that bridge. You can still get on and off the Yellowhead at 184th while that work goes on. And as we mentioned earlier, there are some lane reductions on 50th Street affecting northbound traffic between 68th and 76th Avenues, down to one lane in that spot for the next week or so. Pound 740, if you spot other trouble in traffic, you can text us 587-336-2929.
0: Relationship issues. Most of us have had them at one point in our lives, and working through them can be tough. If you can't afford counseling, it's now easier than ever to get advice. You can just ask your favorite artificial intelligence tool. CBC's Jacelyn Osler has more on why it's becoming more popular and the viral video that's sparking debate about its role in romance.
5: A promotional video was posted on X recently for a new personal assistant called Orchid AI. It's designed to help manage your daily tasks with reminders and advice through text messages. And what really grabbed people's attention was the promo featured its capabilities in a very different area: relationships. In the video, a woman tells her friend that her boyfriend forgot their anniversary.
6: So what does he have planned?
7: Nothing. He forgot.
6: And you just call about it?
7: I've got it covered.
5: She has it covered by directing the AI tool to nudge him to make dinner reservations and buy her specific flowers. The boyfriend has Orchid do everything for him while it simultaneously updates the woman on what he's up to. When they meet up for dinner later, everything is presented as happy and healthy.
8: Lilies.
6: Yeah, your favorite.
8: You remembered.
6: Of course I did.
5: The video went viral and has close to 30 million views, with many horrified at the idea of an AI tool helping a relationship. Orchid CEO Nizar Abizar spoke with the European Technology Network about the response.
9: Yeah, in terms of the social media response, obviously it's crazy. You know, people have been saying it's been like a Black Mirror type of video, and I kind of see it.
5: That's a reference to the show Black Mirror and the concept of a near future where new technology ruins human life. But the truth is, AI is already playing a role in people's love lives, and not just to remember anniversaries and book reservations.
10: A lot of people have used this tool now to help with relationship problems.
5: Maha Khawaja is a PhD student in health and society at McMaster University. She studies sex and relationships. She's written about people turning to AI for relationship advice.
10: I'm not anti-AI entirely. Having a baseline, having somewhere to start.
5: She says you can get some good links to legitimate research, but the AI help rarely ends there.
10: while you might initially come for a baseline starting point, the problem is they can just keep talking and talking and talking for hours and hours and hours with you.
5: Khawaja says that usually results in a biased view of what's happening in a relationship.
10: It is going to feed into what you want to hear, affirm what your beliefs and positions are. It's not necessarily going to challenge you.
5: I wanted to see how couples feel about the idea, so I hit the streets and asked a few what they think of the concept of turning to AI for advice.
11: If you're looking for very basic advice, I think it is a great tool. But any deeper than that, I am a little bit skeptical because the AI is not going to know the nuances of your relationship.
12: I think it's a great idea, but you do need to preface the whole interaction with be objective. My objective here is to achieve growth and the best outcome for both parties. This is not a coddling session. Be brutally honest. Where was I in the wrong?
13: I mean, I think starting with AI for any general advice at the beginning is a good first step.
14: I think in general, it's very accessible, so it makes it easy for people. But I don't know if I would rely on it to tell me how I should gauge my relationship if I was having a particular issue.
5: Maha Khawaja says ideally a couple seeks out relationship counseling, but acknowledges that isn't affordable for many. It's a lot simpler and quicker to ask an AI tool for help.
10: The appeal is largely ease, being able to take a difficult situation that may be emotionally overwhelming for two people, that may be difficult to process and maybe a lot of emotional labor, and to offload that onto a tool like AI.
5: That offloading might be easy, but it comes at a cost.
10: I think that these kinds of tools are going to dull down those skills that are meant to grow through relationships.
5: Khawaja's advice? Skip the AI chats and search for reputable sources to help guide you. Because when it comes to matters of the heart, even the smartest machine has a lot to learn about love. For CBC Radio, I'm Jason Osler.
0: Ken, I don't know about you, but as soon as we said we were going to ask AI what we should do about our relationship, I just cringe so hard.
1: Yeah. How much of your life are we going to turn over to the phone?
0: Should you be in a relationship if you always have to ask for advice? Should you be? Anyways, because I'm curious, I pulled up ChatGPT and I asked it what you should do if you forget an anniversary. It says, if you forgot an anniversary, don't panic or make excuses. The best recovery is usually, and now there are six steps for the record. Number one, acknowledge it quickly. Don't pretend you remembered. Two, apologize sincerely. I'm sorry I forgot is better than a long explanation. Three, recognize why it matters. The hurt is often about feeling. I'm just going to give you the spark notes on this. Make it up with something thoughtful. Give them space if they're upset and prevent a repeat. And they even tell you what you could say. You mean so much to me and I'd love the chance to make it up to you and celebrate us properly. Yeah. So what do you think?
1: Or just go with the old standby. You were right. I was wrong. There's step one.
0: That's Have you it. Forgotten an anniversary? Is this tried and true?
1: No. I don't think so. Knock on wood. No.
0: I don't think so.
1: I would have heard it.
0: Okay.
1: I remember the anniversary this last time, but this was the first time I think ever that I did not get a card.
0: And was there a reason for this?
1: I just forgot.
0: Okay.
1: Yeah.
0: And were you honest about this? I feel like you're into the
1: No, I don't feel bad because it is seldomly reciprocated, so I feel okay about that. So
0: that's interesting.
1: And it's just an
0: Did she notice, it's though?
1: She didn't say anything, and I didn't point it out, so.
0: But you noticed.
1: I noticed.
0: Okay.
1: Yes.
0: This is good
1: Next
0: to
1: year,
0: know.
1: We'll be back to normal.
0: Okay. Well, I'm also noticing some very dark clouds outside. What is going on?
1: Yeah, the temperature has fallen a few degrees here in the last little bit. There is a risk of a thunderstorm this afternoon. We were at 20. Now it's down to 17. 60% chance of showers late today or into this evening, along with that, a risk

0: nurses and firefighters are trained to use the life-saving drug naloxone at work. But counselors on the Community and Public Services Committee today decided to look into offering the training to more employees. Angie Staines, who founded 4B Harm Reduction Society, told the committee there's a need for it.
1: I've had many city workers come to my trainings because they couldn't get it in their workplace, and they felt they were watching people die.
0: City officials told counselors expanding the policy would cost money and come with safety and legal implications. Counselors voted to pursue offering training to about 100 transit inspectors and consider further expansion. Mayor Andrew Knack says this shouldn't cost much money.
2: I don't think it has to be cumbersome, and I don't think it has to really be seen as a significant risk to the organization.
0: There were more than 700 fatal overdoses in Edmonton last year. Madeline Cummings, CBC News, Edmonton.
3: Mounties in northern Alberta are seeking help from the public in the death of a 12-year-old Edmonton boy. The remains of Faisal Hussein were located late last week. Police are asking anyone who might have been recording early Thursday morning on their dash cam near the hamlet of Calling Lake in the Athabasca area to contact investigators. The boy's death has been ruled as a homicide. To politics, where Conservative leader Pierre Poilievre is urging the federal government not to make any further concessions to the Americans ahead of the CUSMA trade talks. Poilievre says axing the digital service tax, retaliatory tariffs, and splitting tolls on the Gordie Howe Bridge have not resulted in getting anything in return from Donald Trump. He's accusing Mark Carney of caving to the Americans before even getting to the negotiating table. Former Alberta Premier Jason Kenney says Canada should focus on bringing down the political temperature of these talks.
4: Treat this in Washington as a boring, low-grade, conventional, technical discussion. Keep it out of the president's temperamental, impulsive vision, and just hope that we can get through the midterms. And when he'll probably lose control of one or both of the houses of Congress, we'd be further weakened politically, and we'll be losing more tariff powers when they get to the, when those challenges get to the Supreme Court.
3: Kenney says it's unclear what exactly the American administration wants in a new CUSMA deal with Canada. The provincial government is planning a review to improve its Alberta Emergency Alert System. The review is in response to the tragic death of 11-year-old Parker Wells. In a statement released this afternoon, the government says it will consult with law enforcement, disability advocates, and other community partners to examine the emergency alert process when a vulnerable person goes missing. It'll also include a review of the Amber Alert System. To wildfires in Western Canada and RCMP in British Columbia, confirming the death of an 80-year-old woman as she was fleeing the Bald Range fire that forced the community of Summerland and Peachland to evacuate. Summerland Mayor Doug Holmes says he's devastated.
5: We know structures have been lost. We don't know how many. It's still a fire that's out of control, so we're not able to get in there to do that kind of tally to assess the damage yet. It's devastating how fast it moved and how little notice we had.
3: Nearly 22,000 people in British Columbia have been forced from their homes over the weekend that province declared a state of emergency. Meantime, 2 years after a wildfire destroyed about 30% of the town site and damaged key park infrastructure, Jasper's visiting economy is navigating a complicated recovery. Parks Canada data shows visitation is on par with last year, but still not up to pre-fire levels. A spokesperson with the Jasper Chamber of Commerce says the warmer half of the year accounts for about 80% of the economic activity, and that's still down. They estimate the rebound to visitors could take between 3 and 10 years. And finally, speaking for and against a proposal for a new pool and gym in South Edmonton at City Hall today, Rolly Miles Recreation Center would in part replace the old Skona Pool, which closed in 2022. A new facility could cost at least $138 million. A committee will weigh that price tag against the city's other infrastructure developments. Director of the Queen Alexandra Community League, Kristen Flame, says it's time to approve the plan.
6: On behalf of the board, we ask that this committee agree that too much time and money has been spent on this project to allow it to sit idle for the next 4 years or even permanently.
3: The committee will continue to discuss the proposal, Jessica, this afternoon. Of course, we'll keep you posted here on CBC Radio 1, or you can head to our website at cbc.ca.

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1: What's the latest in the weather?
0: Yeah, still looking kind of meh out there, right? Mm-hmm. That gray, dull out the studio window. And that mainly cloudy condition, good chance of a shower or a thunder shower with us this evening. We had heard from Environment Canada with an expected high of 19 degrees. We did hit 21 earlier today. But tonight, again, 60% chance of showers and that risk of thunder showers, a low dipping down to 13. Tomorrow, again, mainly cloudy, that chance of rain in the forecast, and a high hovering about where we are at 18. We may see some more sun in the forecast as we look ahead to Wednesday and a high of 20, but right now it's 17 here in Edmonton.
1: Thank you for the update, Adrian.
0: You're welcome.
1: Ken, what's happening in traffic?
2: Doesn't seem to be too serious, but we have a slowdown just on the western edge of the city on the Yellowhead for eastbound traffic. Indication is it could be a collision just before Winterburn Road. So if you're heading east into the city on the Yellowhead, you can expect a little bit of a slowdown there. And then in the opposite direction, westbound on the Yellowhead, just west of the west leg of the Henday, traffic starts to slow down there. There is some indication on the map that there could be a collision there as well. If you've got further information on that, let us know. #740. You can leave a message there or send us a text, 587-336-2929.
1: Ken, you're looking pretty relaxed over there. Perhaps you were embracing National Lazy Day. So today
2: that's every day.
1: Okay, so every day, how do you embrace laziness or just trying to lean back a little, relaxation?
2: You know, usually a perfect lazy day involves sleeping in. Mm-hmm. And then...
1: What's a sleep-in time for you? This is very, very controversial.
2: Probably 8 o'clock.
1: Okay.
2: If I can sleep till then, that's great.
1: You
2: usually
1: sound like
2: doesn't
1: my husband.
2: Happen mm-hmm. because, you know, there are cats in the house. So you know, a little bit of a sleep-in and then one or two cappuccinos on the couch, just kind of slowly getting, you know, your head together.
1: Mm-hmm.
2: Yeah, nothing really to worry about. That day may involve a little bit of Sniper Elite on the PlayStation.
1: Okay, some video games.
2: If I'm alone, you know, mm-hmm. And maybe catching up on a couple of series. I mean, I just finished Curb Your Enthusiasm, the entire volume, and I'm working on Arrested Development, so maybe a little bit of time on the couch.
1: So long-term watching projects.
2: Yeah, mm-hmm. yeah, long-term stuff. And if both of us are together, then, you know, any movie on the couch curled up in the wintertime with a bowl of popcorn and a fireplace going, that's just the perfect lazy day.
1: When you curl up, is there a specific blanket? I feel like one of the things you need for a really good lazy day is a really good blanket.
2: Yeah, usually those fuzzy fleece mm-hmm. kind of things.
1: Like the Sherpa type?
2: Yeah, mm-hmm. yeah. And okay. you've got to have it on kind of on your, in the summertime to cover up the bare legs, you know, if you're wearing shorts because the cats will just shred you. As they climb up and take their spot on your lap.
1: Okay, that's fair.
2: Yeah.
1: So we want to know how you are embracing National Lazy Day or how you plan to maybe after you get home. 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Maybe it's curling up with a book, finding your favorite pajamas. Maybe it's a really good snack. You can let us know. This is how Bruno Mars gets to feel a little lazy.

0: anthem for doing nothing, the Lazy Song from Bruno Mars. We want to know how you are embracing National Lazy Day or how you plan to. 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Israel's Prime Minister Benjamin Netanyahu is rejecting U.S. President Donald Trump's Board of Peace plan for Gaza. The plan calls for Israel to withdraw from the territory, but Netanyahu says that won't happen until Hamas fully disarms. Last month, Trump said that Hamas had agreed to give up its weapons. Mira Sukharov is following all of the developments. She's a professor of political science at Carleton University. Mira, welcome back to the show.
1: Thank you.
0: So what does Netanyahu rejecting the plan mean for Trump's proposal?
1: Well, the proposal still exists, hypothetically, and I don't think that Trump will pull it, but he will probably have some choice words for Netanyahu. I mean, he's used to speaking to Israeli Prime Minister Netanyahu when he has a difference of opinion, and this has happened before. I mean, they've had harsh words over when or whether Israel should attack Iran in the past, about Israel winding down its war in Lebanon, and even pushing Israel to take the ceasefire with Hamas back in October.
0: Do you think there's still a way to get Israel on board?
1: I think Netanyahu right now is rallying towards his base, is looking for domestic political approval lead up to the Israeli elections at the end of October. So certainly I think he could change his position. But right now I think what he wants to do is make himself be seen as the one who is unyielding, the one who stands up against aggression for his people.
0: Why has Hamas accepted this plan?
1: Well, it is curious, given that Hamas will be left with nothing. I mean, the plan requires them to disarm completely, and it requires them to seize governance of the Strip and turn over its governing functions to a partner group within the Palestinian Authority, Hamas's rival, which would be overseen by Trump's Board of Peace and by this international stabilization force they're talking about setting up. But I think Hamas wants to just maintain itself in any form, and it'll still be a movement. And I think it's probably playing the long game and thinking about when or if it can possibly rebuild down the line. And the other thing it wants is for Israel to cease its fire in Gaza, because since the ceasefire was reached back in October, 1,200 Palestinians have been killed. That's the same number as Israelis who were killed by the Hamas attack on October 7th back in 2023. So in the last couple of days, Israel has stopped firing on targets in Gaza.
0: How far apart do you think these two sides are?
1: I think it's a matter of timing. I mean, the plan calls for Hamas to disarm completely. And Bibi Netanyahu, the Israeli Prime Minister Netanyahu, has said that he doesn't want to participate in the plan. He doesn't want to withdraw his Israel's troops until Hamas disarms. So as you can see, there's a bit of a circular discussion going on there. It's meant to be a staged plan where Hamas would disarm its heavy weapons and then Israel would withdraw partially, and then Hamas would be disarmed of its smaller weapons, and then the tunnels would be addressed, those tunnels that Hamas has built under the Gaza Strip. And so I think it's really about choreographing this dance and getting both sides to agree to do it in a staged process.
0: Now, Israel has an election coming up in October. How much do you think that's factoring into Netanyahu's plans and his positions?
1: I think it is a large factor, a serious factor, and I think that Bibi Netanyahu is playing to his base and is also trying to persuade undecided voters to move to his side. Right now, he's well behind in the polls in the lead up to the October 27th election, and I think he's doing whatever he can domestically to make himself look stronger.
0: What does Netanyahu pushing back against Trump then tell us about where the U.S. and Israel's relationship stands?
1: Well, Trump and Netanyahu are used to this back and forth. They've been at it a few times, as I mentioned. And I think the bigger thing to look at is, as you mentioned, the U.S.-Israel relationship. And that is undergoing some change. It's not so much undergoing change because of Trump, but it's what's going on in Congress and what's going on specifically in the Democratic Party as more progressives are elected in their primary races. And there are more members of Congress who are willing to talk about ending aid to Israel than there ever were before. So we could see in the coming generation that things might change significantly between the U.S. and Israel. But I don't think this is going to happen imminently.
0: Mira, appreciate your insight into the situation. Thank you for joining us.
1: You're welcome.
0: That's Mira Sukharov, a political science professor at Carleton University.
2: Coming up to about 13 minutes before 4 o'clock on Radioactive, I'm Ken Dawson. As far as traffic goes, we've got a little bit of a slowdown both directions, it appears, on the Yellowhead, just on the western edge of the city. For eastbound traffic, it is slow between Winterburn Road back to Highway 60. Appears to be a collision on the map there, and it could be one the other direction as well, the Yellowhead westbound, just as you get past the west leg of the Henday, traffic is slowed down there, and it's backed up to about 184th Street. There is also some construction in that area. And speaking of 184th Street, the bridge over the Yellowhead at that location closed today, and that will be the case over the next 3 months as that bridge receives some rehab work. Pound 740. If you've got further details in traffic, you can also text us 587-336-2929.
0: Thanks, Ken. 11 minutes now to 4 o'clock. You're listening to Radioactive here on CBC Radio 1. Korean beauty products are having more than a moment. They have totally exploded in popularity when it comes to social media. In Edmonton shopping malls, there are many now Korean cosmetic shops or places where you can purchase them. So to find out what sets these K-beauty skincare products apart and if their unique ingredients are worth the hype, we've got Alberta dermatologist Dr. Danny Guo on the line. Dr. Danny, welcome back to the show.
3: Hi, thanks for having me.
0: So why are K-beauty or Korean beauty products so popular in Canada right now?
3: I think there's a number of reasons why they've blown up. It's kind of like the perfect storm almost, right? The first is their marketing. So more so than a lot of traditional Western brands have done prior to K-beauty doing this is that they've leaned kind of heavily into social media marketing as well as influencer collabs. So with the rise of social media and whatnot, the K-beauty is just naturally going to grow with it, right? So it's kind of like that perfect timing. The second is their outcomes. So Korean beauty kind of aims more at the short-term feel-good outcomes like hydration and glow as opposed to just wrinkles and fine lines. So that resonates with a younger audience who may not struggle with those wrinkles and fine lines as much. So they kind of capture audience at a much younger age and at a different audience than traditional Western skincare would have captured. And the third is their price point. Same thing along the lines with younger people is that they are generally more affordable than more traditional Western brands. And because of that, you get a bigger consumer base and then you get more hype on social media. And yeah, it's just like the perfect storm.
0: Now, what differentiates K-beauty products from North American product lines?
3: So there's no real hard and fast rule as to like what is K-beauty versus what is North American beauty other than where it's produced. But there are a few themes that kind of differentiate it. And I think the one that stands out the most, or two of them that stand out the most to me is one, they use different ingredients that are more traditional in Eastern parts of the world. And then second is they use unique formats that we don't have here. So for example, a typical moisturizer in North America would have your classic ceramides and whatnot. Not that those things are bad, okay? Those things work really well. They're great, but they come in a classic lotion or a cream with these simple ingredients. And that's kind of it. So it works well, but K-beauty leans into things that we haven't heard of with unique textures like snail mucin or rice extract or ginseng or green tea. And these things appeal to a new audience, not to mention that they come in more unique formats like mists or like milky toners or grinders. Some of their cleansers come in. So it's not only a set of ingredients that are like just has a novelty to it. It is also a new textural experience that people get when they purchase these products.
0: Yeah, that makes sense. My sister-in-law the other day pulled out a sunscreen that was a mist, and my mind was blown. I still have questions about that, but I want to get to that snail mucin part. What is that, and why would we be putting that on our face?
3: So it's not as gross, as, or maybe it is as gross as you think it is, but it's basically the slime from the surface of a snail. But they don't just like take that and put it on your skin, right? Like it's purified, it's extracted, and then the best parts of it is added into the product. But because it is technically, it contains mucin in it, it turns the whole product into more of this jelly, slimy look, which once again leans into that whole textural experience. In reality, it's just a really good moisturizer, right? We have other things that do that, but not with that kind of unique texture and that selling point of calling it a snail mucin.
0: Okay, I gotta think about that one. What about, there's a DNA reparative product. Tell us about that.
3: Yeah, so you're probably referring to PDRN or polydeoxyribonucleotide. This is essentially DNA fragments, most commonly derived from salmon, but also can be from trout or some non-animals like roses. And this is essentially something that I've talked a lot about on social media. Its marketing has gone way beyond the science. So it's kind of marketed as a reparative or regenerative product. And the original studies looked at PDRN in diabetic ulcers or chronic pressure wounds. If you Google image those things, that's not the same thing as getting a pimple, right? So they're kind of using data from that to derive that regenerative reparative term and then selling it for your skin, for basic skincare and a little bit of redness and dryness in the skin. Like you see how that doesn't necessarily apply, right? Mm-hmm. Like something that can fix diabetic wounds may not just fix a bit of dry skin, but it is a good moisturizer. But unfortunately, yeah, the problem is that the marketing has gone way beyond the science in this one.
0: Okay. I've also seen some ads for a K-beauty ingredient called volufiline. Am I saying that right?
3: Yes.
0: What's volufiline? It do?
3: Yeah. So volufiline, I just want to be clear. It isn't actually, I don't think it's traditionally Korean. I think it's actually European, but it is super popular and it's kind of mixed together with the whole K-beauty hype. So volufiline is the product that is marketed as filler in a bottle. And that's unfortunate marketing, in my opinion, because the studies that looked at volufiline show that when you apply it on the skin, it can increase the fat volume underneath the skin by 2%. So if I gave you a cup of water that's 100 cc's and I give you another cup that's 102 cc's and I ask you which one is more, chances are you're not going to be able to tell the difference, right? Yet this data has been extended to marketing that's saying that it will get rid of your eye bags or get rid of your eye hollowing or get rid of your wrinkles. It's just not true. It's completely exaggerated in that sense. So in my opinion, this is another one of those where hype has gone beyond the science.
0: I've seen a lot of products from K-Beauty also talking about collagen. There was one that recently went viral. Do they work, these collagen effective serums?
3: Yeah, so collagen creams, collagen masks, collagen itself as an ingredient can be a very good humectant, meaning it can attract water to your skin, right? Most of it stays on the surface because most collagen molecules are too big to penetrate. There are some formulas or smaller ones that can go deeper into the skin. But at the end of the day, I think the way it is marketed is that that collagen will somehow just replace your skin's collagen or stick onto your skin's collagen and adds to it. That's not how it works. It's really just a humectant or a hydrator that adds moisture to your skin. It works as that, but it does not add collagen to your skin.
0: Okay, I'll ask you about two more ingredients before we let you go. Ginseng and rice extract. Are they worth the hype?
3: So these are actually some of the better studied ingredients compared to the ones that we just talked about, right? These aren't as crazy and hyped up, but I actually like them and I look out for them. Ginseng is essentially an antioxidant. So a traditional antioxidant in the West that we use is vitamin C, right? Vitamin C definitely has more data than ginseng, but ginseng is still pretty good. So you can use it as antioxidants. Rice extract, that was the other one you mentioned, right?
0: Mm-hmm.
3: Yeah, so rice extract is a combination of two things. It has the benefits for skin hydration and moisture and like barrier repair. That's one part of it. And it also has a little bit of an antioxidant benefit as well for the skin. So yes, I do like these two ingredients. And when I see them in a product, like they are meaningful to me.
0: Now, K-Beauty doesn't have Canadian food and drug standard certification, same with the States. So are these things safe to use?
3: So I just want to be clear. I think they do have safety standards in Canada. When they are processed in Korea, Korea has strict regulations, right? They're different than ours, but they have strict regulations. They have to first pass their own regulations. And when we take them into Canada, we actually have to have them approved by Health Canada or the FDA in the States in the relevant categories prior to being distributed. So yes, that's not something I will worry about.
0: In the end, is this a fad for you, or is K-beauty here to stay?
3: I think K-beauty is a very broad term. Some brands will come and go. The hype-based ingredients will probably not stay that long, but I think overall as a category, it's staying.
0: Doctor, appreciate your insight. Thank you for joining us.
3: Thank you for having me.
0: That is Dr. Danny Guo, a double board certified dermatologist and surgeon in Calgary. Now, you can find him on social media and on YouTube, Instagram, and TikTok, and on Radioactive every second Monday at this very time throughout the summer.
2: I heard snail slime works just very slowly.
0: Oh, all fair.
2: Speaking of snail's pace, traffic heading east on the Yellowhead, if you're heading towards Winterburn Road, appears to be a collision just west of there. So that has eastbound traffic backed up to the Atchison area, Highway 60 at the moment. A little slow the other direction as well as you make your way through the interchange on the west leg of the Henday. We've got a bridge closure, 184th Street, to remind you of, over the Yellowhead for the next 3 months. Rehab work taking place there. The ramps on and off the Yellowhead at 184th are still open. Pound 740. If you come across anything else, you can also text us 587-336-2929.
0: I was saying off air, you and I were, oh my gosh, snail stuff on the face. Ooh, you're retching.
2: I'll take
0: here.
2: The wrinkles, thanks.
0: Yeah, no, thank you. Adrian, what's coming up in the local news?
4: We're going to have more, Jessica, about the provincial government planning a review to improve Alberta's emergency alert system. Of course, that review is in response to the tragic death of an 11-year-old Parker Wells. So in a statement released just this afternoon, the government says it will consult with law enforcement, disability advocates, and other community partners to examine the emergency alert process when a vulnerable person goes missing. Now, that review will also include an Amber Alert System review. So we'll have more ahead in our local news.
0: Thank you for that. We'll get those details. Weather-wise, what are the details?
2: Well, the skies look pretty threatening there a little while ago, at least out of our studio window. It doesn't appear to be so dark right now, but we do have a mostly cloudy sky, 60% chance of showers this evening, a risk of a thunderstorm, 12 for the low tonight, and then tomorrow a 60% chance of showers again, and the risk of a thunderstorm. We'll get up to 18 degrees. Right now it's 17.
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8: After taking a decade-long break from music, Hilary Duff is back with a new album, which dives into the messy, vulnerable parts of life in her late 30s. She's here to talk about finally feeling ready to open up on this new record and reflect on her early days as a child star.
9: From CBC News, The World This Hour, I'm Stephanie Skanderas. A New York jury has found a 46-year-old Montreal man guilty of second-degree murder in the death of his 9-year-old daughter. Luciano Fratolin was also convicted of concealing his daughter's body. The girl and her father were nearing the end of a week-long trip in the United States when he reported her missing in July last year. Melina Fratolin's body was found a short time later in a marsh in a rural area of New York. Canada's defense minister says the armed forces are on standby should the need arise in BC. It comes as nearly 22,000 people have had to evacuate as wildfires rage across the province. Michelle Allen has details.
10: Yes, nobody could ever imagine anything like this.
11: Summerland Mayor Doug Holmes says residents had very little notice before they were told to evacuate as the Bald Range wildfire closed in on a community over the weekend.
10: It's devastating how fast it moved.
11: The RCMP confirmed that an 80-year-old woman died while trying to flee the growing fire. Summerland is just one of the several that had to evacuate as wildfires escalated. Some evacuation orders have been downgraded for properties north of the Pear Lake wildfire near Clinton. And some alerts have been downgraded for the Bradley Creek fire. But thousands remain out of their homes. Provincial Forest Minister Ravi Parmar.
7: Without a doubt, there has been structure losses, and there is an inability for some of the crews to be able to get out on the ground and do those assessments.
11: Most of southern BC is under air quality warnings as smoke hangs in the air. Parmar warns about dry lightning in the forecast. Michelle Allen, CBC News, Vancouver.
12: The contiguous United States set a record for its hottest month ever in July. The National Oceanic and Atmospheric Administration says temperatures averaged just shy of 25 degrees Celsius across the lower 48 states. That eclipses the July during the infamous Dust Bowl in 1936 by an eighth of a degree. Nighttime temperature rose even higher. Scientists believe hotter nights are a classic sign of human-caused climate change. At least 110 people are dead after a powerful earthquake rocked western Colombia and neighboring countries. The early morning quake caused serious damage to buildings in the region, prompting people to evacuate homes as far away as the capital, Bogota. Freelance reporter Cody Weddle brings us more from Venezuela.
13: A powerful 7.4 earthquake set off alarms and shook buildings just after 7:30 local time in Colombia. The epicenter was located in western Colombia near the cities of Manizales and Pereira.
14: 20 estructuras colapsadas en Cali.
13: According to the mayor of Cali, Alejandro Eder, at least 20 buildings in the city have collapsed. The shaking was felt across the country, including in the capital city of Bogota, where Fernando Arciniegas was beginning his day.
15: I noticed like some movements within the building, and then I got up and the alarms were very hard, but it was horrible. It was awful.
13: In the city of Cali, the mayor says some people are trapped under the rubble of collapsed buildings. The earthquake follows the double quakes that struck Venezuela on June 24th and killed over 6,000 people. For CBC News, Cody Weddle, La Guaira, Venezuela.
12: CONCACAF, which runs soccer in the Caribbean, North and Central America, is among three soccer federations issuing an open letter attacking FIFA president Gianni Infantino. It's over his failed plan to sell a 20% stake in the commercial rights to the World Cup. The letter says Infantino had broken trust with the now abandoned proposal. The statement stops short of calling for new leadership, but is asking for a fully independent review of what happened. A Canadian who posed as a pilot to get free flights has pleaded guilty to wire fraud in the United States. Dallas Pokernick previously worked as a flight attendant for a commercial airline in Canada. The 34-year-old agreed to pay restitution to the airlines as part of his plea deal. He faces a sentence of up to 20 years in prison, a fine of up to $250,000, and a term of supervised release. And that is The World This Hour. For CBC News, I'm Stephanie Skanderas.
0: Hi, Edmonton. I'm Jessica Ng. This is Radioactive. Thanks for joining us this Monday, here on CBC Radio 1. The question we put to Edmontonians, do you go downtown?
16: I don't, because it's scary down there.
0: We'll talk to folks about whether they come to our city's core after a number of downtown restaurants have shuttered their doors as of late. But first, we'll hear from the mother of two kids who went missing from their rural home.
2: Good afternoon. I'm Ken Dawson. It is cloudy. We've bumped up a couple of degrees, sitting at 19 right now. There's a 60% chance of some showers this evening, a risk of a thunderstorm, 12 overnight. And then tomorrow, chance of showers, risk of a thunderstorm, and a high of 18 degrees.
0: Thank you, Ken. Adrian Lamb has a look at the local news. Hi, Adrian.
4: Good afternoon, Jessica. Mounties in northern Alberta are seeking the help from the public in the death of a 12-year-old Edmonton boy. The remains of Faisal Hussein were located late last week. We'll have more details coming up in our local news.
0: Thank you for that. And Ken, we are getting some afternoon traffic details. What's going on?
2: Yeah, some clarification on what's happening on the Yellowhead, just on the western edge of the city. Some collisions, maybe up to three crashes eastbound on the Yellowhead just before Winterburn Road. Texter says one of them was a gravel truck that was back-ended. The front end was in the ditch. Also a collision, I guess, the other direction, westbound, just past the Henday, and that has traffic slow. Again, heading west out of the city, just past the west leg of the Henday. Just another reminder about bridge construction on 184th Street over the Yellowhead. That is closed for the next 3 months for some rehab work. The ramps on and off the Yellowhead at 184th are still operational. Pound 740, if you have any updates in traffic, you can also send us a text. That number is 587-336-2929.
0: It's a story that's made headlines across Canada for more than a year. Two children who were 4 and 6 at the time disappeared from their home in rural Lansdowne, Nova Scotia on May the 2nd, 2025. Despite extensive searches of the forest surrounding the home, little trace of them have been found. Now, Malaya Brooks Murray, who is the mother of Lily and Jack Sullivan, is speaking out publicly for the first time since her kids went missing. Here's part of the interview with CBC's Angela McIver.
17: So if we can we go back to May of last year, May 2nd? What's the last memory you have of seeing or hearing Jack and Lily?
18: Hearing their laughter of them playing together in the bedroom and seeing Lily's face pop in the bedroom.
17: You laid eyes on Lily that morning?
18: Yeah.
17: And you heard Jack?
18: Yeah.
17: So when did you see Lily, do you recall?
18: Can't recall the exact time.
17: Sometime after they woke up that morning?
18: Yeah.
17: Yeah. And then what was the next thing that you remember of that morning?
18: Just waking up, seeing Daniel next to me, and I didn't hear them. And I woke Daniel up and said, I don't hear the kids. So we both went out, and then that's when we started looking for them. And that's how it all unfolded from there.
17: You called 911. And then chaos ensued, basically.
18: Yeah.
17: Do you remember those hours?
18: The trauma is so severe to the point where, like, I block it out because it's hard to sit with it and sit with reality. And with no answers, I just... I just don't know how it even happened, or they should have been found that day, and an Amber Alert should have went out, and it should have never happened.
0: That was part of an exclusive interview with Malaya Brooks Murray, the mother of Lily and Jack Sullivan, speaking out for the first time since her children went missing. You can find the full-length video interview at cbc.ca/news. 10 minutes now after 4 o'clock, and you're listening to Radioactive.

0: 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Now, this summer, we're hearing of at least six downtown restaurants closing their doors. They're battling construction, safety, parking issues, and a lack of customers. Radioactive's Liam Harrop went to Edmonton's Deep South to a Windermere parking lot to find out if people still like to go downtown to eat.
1: No, I don't eat out all that much, mostly because I live on a farm. We grow our own food. We raise our own animals. I try and support local as much as possible. Any restaurants I do eat at, I try and ensure that they are doing their due diligence to support local businesses, farms, butcheries, abattoirs, etc.
2: So many restaurants have closed, like in the downtown core. It sounds like that's not a place that you would go to be like, let's go out to eat.
1: I haven't been across the river in probably like 2 months, 3 months. So yeah, no.
2: What would it take you to cross the river?
1: A safer downtown? A more safe? Like, I don't feel like I should be nervous at any point in time to walk on a street by myself downtown. And that's the reason I don't go downtown. Last time I was downstairs, downtown, I got chased down by a homeless person. So no, thank you. And I can't see Edmonton ever turning it around in a time where I would go into the downtown core to support local business down there. It is unfortunate. I read an article about that, about the downtown core and what the local businesses are facing. And it's very sad. And I'm not really even sure if the city can tackle it at this point because it has ran like wildfire. So I do feel bad for those businesses. But for me to go to the downtown core, like, it's pretty much out of the question. I'm not going downtown. I'm not using our public transit. It's just too unsafe, I think, personally.
3: Okay, it's another restaurant. Not really. Because I'm an African, so I'm Nigerian, and I really like homemade food. But sometimes I do want to, like, try, you know, outside the box. Like, I do want to go out there, eat something, maybe McDonald's, Wendy's, and all of that, you know.
2: And I know a lot of restaurants in the downtown core have closed. Is that some place that you go to, is the downtown, or no?
3: Downtown? I actually don't like going to downtown because it's a busy area, right? And it's frustrating when you drive there and then get to look for a spot to park. I prefer to just grab a bite elsewhere. But, like, I don't really like going to downtown. Not even for anything. Like, I really don't like it. It's stressful for me, so.
4: Kind of like if I'm dining out, then I'll go venture out somewhere other than Windermere. But if it's quick and going to A&W, I'll go closest to the house.
2: And the reason why I'm asking people about this is a lot of restaurants have closed recently in the downtown core. Mm-hmm. So I don't know if you travel much to downtown.
4: I don't, because it's scary down there. So I avoid downtown at all cost, just because it's even going out to dance and stuff like that. I find it, like, make sure you're with a big group. But I don't go downtown just because the parking is terrible. And then also worried about people that are homeless but on drugs. So, and construction's usually terrible downtown as well. But that's all over the city, to be honest.
5: Inflation is hitting everyone. Most of us, we are resentful because we can't afford going to the restaurants all the time. Someone like me, I would always take my family out once, twice, or three times a month. But now we can barely afford for one time. Groceries are rising. We prefer to get stuff from the store, prepare food at home, and yeah, it works for us.
2: If you do go out to eat, what kind of restaurants are you going to? Are you staying in this area here?
5: I am kind of an explorer. I really admire the diverse nature of Canada. I am originally from Cameroon. We have great delicacies, but we can't find them here. So I adventure in Vietnamese cuisine, Indian cuisine. Like, the Asian cuisine, it's close to what we know from back home. And the Chinese. That's it.
2: Do you ever venture to the downtown core to eat?
5: No. Sorry. No. It's just far off from where I live. I like to explore the restaurants that are closer to me. Around me, I find almost everything around me. So I don't see any need to go downtown.
2: Yeah. Mm-hmm.
0: That's CBC Radioactive's Liam Harrop speaking to folks in Windermere in the southwest part of Edmonton.
6: Quarter after four on Radioactive. I'm Ken Dawson. Checking traffic this afternoon. Still see some delays for Eastbound traffic on the Yellowhead heading into the city appears to have been a series of collisions. The first one just west of Winterburn Road, causing some delays, pretty much back to Highway 60 at the moment. One of those collisions involving a gravel truck. And then in the other direction, we had a report of a crash on the Yellowhead just west of the west leg of the Henday. Traffic appears to be moving a little better through that spot right now, but still a little slow if you're heading west out of the city on the Yellowhead as well. Watch for some lane reductions on 50th Street northbound between 68th and 76th Avenues. That work is taking place over the next week. Any other problems in traffic, call us at #740 or text us 587-336-2929.
0: The masked country crooner Orville Peck is working on a new album. Here's an advanced single called Too Little, Too Late.

0: Too Little Too Late, new music from Orville Peck. You can find that on his upcoming album, which will be called Mule. 19 minutes after 4 o'clock, and you are listening to Radioactive here on CBC Radio 1. I'm Jessica Ng. Millions of Canadians will struggle with insomnia tonight. So joining us to talk about some approaches that may help beyond prescription meds is our health contributor, Dr. Iris Gorfinkel. She's a family physician and a clinical researcher. Hi, doctor.
1: A warm hello to you.
0: So let's break it down. Trouble with falling asleep or sleeping. How is it all understood?
1: So there are three types of insomnia. The first is called onset insomnia. So these are folks who have trouble falling asleep. It can take over half an hour just to drift off. And that type is more common in young adults. It's linked to racing thoughts, anxiety, or being a night owl. The second is maintenance insomnia. That's where staying asleep is difficult. And that's especially common after middle age. It's linked to the menopause, aging, sleep apnea, chronic pain, and alcohol. The final type is terminal insomnia, where a person is waking up way earlier than they want. So these folks can wake up at 3 a.m. feeling wide awake, stressed, and often frustrated. That type is strongly linked to clinical depression. And a lot of people suffer from a mix of those insomnias. But when insomnia lasts longer than 3 months, it's called chronic, and health risks really go up.
0: So as a family doctor, how do you treat this condition?
1: I try to understand underlying causes. We're talking a full history, a physical examination, blood tests, clinical evaluation. So sleep hygiene alone is reasonable if a person is basically a healthy sleeper with occasional trouble. Maintain that strict schedule. Wake up, go to sleep at the same time. Make sure that room is dark, quiet, and especially cool. We're talking under 19 degrees Celsius or less than 67 degrees Fahrenheit, because our bodies normally cool down during sleep. As we age, we tend to be a lot more sensitive to caffeine, more sensitive to alcohol. Our bodies break those chemicals down more slowly. And both of those can harm sleep and cause frequent micro awakenings that we may not even remember. We just know we're not feeling well rested. Now, sleep hygiene alone is not going to work for somebody with true insomnia. The number one therapy for that is cognitive behavioral therapy, or CBT. Now, patients learn relaxation techniques. They learn how to quiet those intrusive thoughts and to strictly limit the time they're spending awake in bed, because that can help break that association between bedtime and being frustrated, depressed, or anxious. If a person cannot access CBT, online programs work just as well.
0: How do patients, though, generally feel about taking something, whether it's a supplement or something prescription, to help them go to sleep or stay asleep?
1: A lot of people hesitate. I find that most patients really want to understand, why is this happening? So my job is actually a translator trying to understand, what is the body actually saying? But let's assume we've done that and we don't know the reason. Then the treatment depends on the type of insomnia. For people struggling to fall asleep, there are a couple of good options. And one is melatonin. Low doses, we're talking just half to 1 milligram, that tends to work best to trigger sleep. Now, if it's because the thoughts just won't shut off, the amino acid L-theanine is a reasonable option that can promote relaxation. If a person is having trouble staying asleep, melatonin can still work, but it's better to use an extended or timed-release formulation to prevent those awakenings. A second option may be magnesium bisglycinate, and that can help prevent these micro-awakenings. That's common after alcohol, after hangovers, but it should not be combined with alcohol because it can trigger nausea and cramping. Magnesium works best when people have low magnesium levels, which, by the way, alcohol can cause. Research hasn't found much benefit in people with normal magnesium levels. Now, one final option is ashwagandha, but that has to be taken every day for up to 2 months to see benefit. There's evidence it can help help sleep by lowering the stress hormone cortisol. And a bonus is that it can reduce the severity and frequency of menopausal hot flashes.
0: What do you suggest for people who might wake up too early in the morning on a regular basis and have trouble getting back to sleep?
1: So again, assuming no underlying cause, it can relate to a shifted cortisol curve. So normally when we sleep, the stress hormone cortisol, it goes very low. Levels are naturally higher as we're waking up. So in these folks, instead of peaking at, say, 7 a.m. when we naturally might awaken, cortisol levels peak a lot earlier at 3 or 4 a.m., and the body is tricked into thinking it's later than it actually is. So that person wakes up too early and may or may not feel anxious. So in that situation, a supplement called phosphatidylserine, or PS, can help delay cortisol release. A second option is a natural sugar called myo-inositol. Now, that doesn't usually make a person drowsy, but it was found to reduce anxiety and racing thoughts in pregnant women.
0: Okay, before we change our routines, what are your thoughts on supplements?
1: You know how I feel about them in general. Mm-hmm. So the issue is they cannot be patented. So the vast majority of clinical trials are small, involving fewer than 100 participants. So this does not represent the hugely diverse patients we're going to see in our clinics. Clinical trials also give participants exact doses of purified supplements. And again, that is not representative of what people buy online or in retailers. So check out this. This is a 2023 study from the Journal of the American Medical Association. They looked at 25 brands of melatonin. One of them had zero melatonin. Another had 3.5 times more than what was on the label. So here are some red flags to watch out for. The words proprietary blends. Names like Sleep Matrix or Restblend, the word cure. Supplements don't cure, at best they treat. Another red flag, the Health Canada logo, the Diabetes Canada logo. Neither one of them allows their logos to be used by private companies. So here's what to look for: a government-issued natural product number. That NPN confirms it's registered for safety and quality with Health Canada, but of course it doesn't guarantee either. The USP Dietary Supplement Verification Program, that's another thing to look for. It's the gold standard for verifying purity and dosage, but only a small percentage of supplements agree to these high standards. It is a buyer beware world.
0: Doctor, appreciate all your precautions around this. Thank you for this.
1: Many thanks for having me.
0: That's Dr. Iris Gorfinkel. She's our regular health contributor. 27 minutes after 4 o'clock, time to check in with Yvonne Flores for a look at what Edmonton AM is working on for tomorrow morning. Hi, Yvonne.
2: Hi, Jessica. Well, I'm not sure if you heard, but there was like this story about a dog who had like opioid poisoning, I think it was yesterday. Yeah. And it's such a sad story, but this is a really important topic if you have a pet. And tomorrow we will speak with a veterinarian about like what to do if you suspect your dog is having like some sort of poisoning, and like the signs to look for, and like what you can do to prevent something fatal happening. And that interview is happening at 6:42 a.m.
0: Okay, we will keep that in mind. Today on our show, by the way, we're talking about how to be lazy. I'm wondering if you have any tips for how you lay back. What is the perfect lazy sloth-like day for you?
2: Oh, I love being lazy, to be honest. So I guess not cooking at all. That's like fundamental. You cannot cook when you want to have a lazy day.
0: Okay.
2: So I just order Uber Eats. But if I want to be like super, super fancy and have a lazy day, I always kind of try to go to a spa, you know, and just spend the whole day there after my massage, go to the pool, to the sauna. But that's expensive though. So I would just say like watching like TV at home, like cuddling with my dog, non-cooking. So yeah, that's it.
0: That sounds great. Thank you for sharing this with
2: us. Thank you.
0: Radioactive at cbc.ca. You can tell us how you lays out. We want to know. We also want to know about what's happening on the roads.
3: Yeah, a bit of clarification on the situation on the Yellowhead just west of the city, or on the western outskirts anyway. A couple of collisions still slowing down eastbound on the Yellowhead as you approach 231st Street. Texter says there's a small car in the ditch with some rear-end damage just before before 231st, and also a gravel truck with some damage in that area as well. So still slow going eastbound on the Yellowhead towards 231st. The other direction that we had a slowdown earlier, still see some delays westbound on the Yellowhead, just west of the Henday. There was an incident there earlier this afternoon. The middle lane was blocked. Still seeing a bit of a slowdown there. A collision on the south side, 41st Avenue, 66th Street. That is affecting both north and southbound at that location. Quick check on the forecast, a 60% chance of showers this evening, a risk of a thunderstorm. We'll get down to 12 tonight. Cloudy tomorrow, 60% chance of showers through the day with a risk of a thunderstorm and a high of 18 degrees. Right now, it's 19.
0: It's quite cloudy, though. Today on our show, we're talking about how to be lazy. We did get a text about that. What's it say?
3: Yeah, Leslie texted in, we just realized we really messed up on National Lazy Day. Just built a patio with paving stones. Oops. Oh, well, you can postpone it till tomorrow.
0: And then just think. Exactly.
3: You'll have National Lazy Day.
0: Think about how many lazy days you have as a result of building that. You are building forward.
3: That's right.
0: And enjoy your patio. Radioactive at cbc.ca. You can tell us how you like to be lazy. Right now, it's 4:30. Here's Adrienne Lam with your CBC Edmonton News.
4: Good afternoon. Mounties in northern Alberta are seeking help from the public in the death of a 12-year-old Edmonton boy. The remains of Faisal

0: and a person inside fired several shots, hitting an officer. The man then took off on foot into Edworthy Park, firing more shots at the officers chasing him and at nearby civilians. Police say they believe the man carjacked another vehicle and drove it through Edworthy Park until it got stuck. And when that happened, he took off again on foot. Officers eventually located the man using the Hawks police helicopter. He was found dead in the Bow River. Police have not said how the man died. The injured officer was taken to hospital in stable condition. ACERT, the Alberta Serious Incident Response Team, is investigating, which is standard practice with any officer-involved shooting. Ted Henley, CBC News, Calgary.
1: The provincial government is planning a review to improve its Alberta Alert emergency system. The review is in response to the tragic death of 11-year-old Parker Wells. In a statement released this afternoon, the government says it will consult with law enforcement, disability advocates, and other community partners to examine the emergency alert process when a vulnerable person goes missing. They say we'll also include a review of the Amber Alert system. Edmonton City councillors want the city to allow more employees to be trained to use naloxone. Harm reduction advocates have criticized the city's current policy, which limits naloxone supplies and training to certain types of frontline workers. Councillors on the committee and public service committee passed a motion today focusing on offering training to transit inspectors. Now, John Morgan is a city councillor and a former transit inspector. He says he's watched people die at work and wished he could have done more to respond.
2: Given this tool for transit inspectors, for city employees, hopefully eventually, it's just one more step that we can do to not only save lives, but help save our employees who are experiencing a lot of trauma out there on the grounds.
1: About 100 people work as transit inspectors for Edmonton Transit Service. City officials will return to committee with a report on the plan in October. Meantime, supporters of her proposed sports facility are speaking out this afternoon at Edmonton City Hall. The Rolling Miles Recreation Center was pitched for development 3 years ago. Raquel Medina has more on the push and the price tag.
3: Pitched as a community hub for local residents, the center was slated to replace the old Skona Pool, which closed in 2022. Katrina Semenuk, member of advocacy group Friends of Skona Rec, spoke at City Hall today. She's urging committee members to move ahead with the final design and construction plans she says the city promised long ago.
4: Continue investing here so that all of our children and hopefully their children can grow up in a neighborhood and in a city designed for wellness, connection, and hope.
3: The city has already completed the center's preliminary design. The estimated $138 million price tag for construction means the committee must weigh the project against other infrastructure developments in the city. Roger Jevney, manager of Community Recreation and Culture, says the city has other priorities to focus on.
5: Therefore, despite the design readiness and strategic support, the project is not recommended as a priority investment at this time.
3: The committee will continue to weigh up the proposal. Raquel Medina, CBC News, Edmonton.
1: And finally, Jessica, Alberta is hosting more than 1,700 athletes and their families and Canadian dignitaries this week for the Special Olympics Canada Summer Games. Now, the pandemic forced an 8-year pause on the summer event, so this is the first event since 2018. There's some events taking place today, and the opening ceremonies kick off tomorrow. Natalie Sauer is the game chair.
6: There is 10 sports that are happening over 6 different venues here. These folks would have competed at a provincial level last year and worked very hard and were successful, and that's how they got to Medicine Hat.
1: Sauer says it took years of planning with 1,500 volunteers to welcome participants from across the country. Now, these games will help determine which athletes qualify to be part of Team Canada in the World Games taking place next year in Santiago, Chile. So that's a look at our local news to this hour. We wish everyone taking part in those games well. You can find more news on our website at cbc.ca/Edmonton or by accessing our CBC News app.
7: What kind of weather are we welcoming them to?
1: Yeah, you know, here, not so great, right? It's that kind of gloomy 2026, you know, vibe we've had going pretty much for the entire thing. Mm-hmm. But I'll give the details to you anyway, because I know you're a detail-oriented cat. This evening, mainly cloudy, 60% chance of showers, risk of a thunderstorm, and we're going to dip down to a low predicted of 12. Tomorrow, more of the same.

0: cloudy, good chance of rain in the afternoon, and a high of 18. Wednesday, maybe a little more sun than cloud, but that risk of shower and thundershower remains, but is down to 30 with a high of 18. And again, Thursday, more gloomy weather, blah, blah, blah. But Environment Canada is calling for clearing conditions by Friday. But here, as we sit on Monday, I guess the phrase we'd use is we'll see. Mm-hmm. Right now, what we do know is it's 19 degrees under cloudy skies in the capital.
1: Perhaps the perfect weather to cozy up on the couch. Today, we're talking about the ways that you enjoy and lean into a perfect lazy day. So what's a lazy day for you?
0: Well, I lean in all the way to the tune of napping. Like, I am a big proponent of an afternoon nap. Like, there is nothing better than escaping to, you know, a nap and then waking up to the smell of dinner, like magically ready, right? Whether it be the children, whether it be the hubby, I mean, truly, like, that is the ultimate. Like, you just basically, that's not laziness. You've just checked out. Like, you have just basically said, I'm done with this. I'm escaping to my room, and, you know, we'll see what happens. So I would advocate naps. That would be my final answer.
1: If I could give you a fist bump from here. Yeah. If I could give you, a little fist bump from this side. You know what? She was nodding along when Yvonne was saying, not making food, no food prep. She's
0: Those are all good things. The PJs are good. The TV is good. But, like, if you're going to commit to the laziness, like, commit.
1: Oh, my gosh.
0: Like, all the way.
2: Why not? Yeah. We've got a texter who's going one step further, just sleep for 12 hours, according to this texter.
0: Oh,
2: not
0: wow.
2: just an afternoon
0: okay.
2: nap.
0: Okay, yeah, yeah, all right.
1: Yeah,
0: again.
1: A real sleep.
2: Just knock off half
1: oh,
2: the day.
1: Oh, gosh, this is great. Well, radioactive at cbc.ca, you can let us know if you're just like Adrian and you like that afternoon, or maybe, you know what, if you wake up really early, sometimes it's even 10 o'clock and you're like, is it too early for a nap?
2: Yeah.
1: I could do a nap.
2: The answer is never no.
1: Yeah.
2: No.
1: Yeah. I don't know how we didn't even talk about napping until now. Can nap, though, on the roads.
2: No, we've got a few issues that you need to be wide awake for. One collision on the south side, 41st Avenue, 66th Street. So both north and southbound are very backed up. Northbound 66th Street and southbound 66th at 41st Avenue. West of the city, just on the western edge of the city, a collision involving a small car in the ditch just before 231st Street. And then there's a gravel truck damaged just past 231st Street. So we are still seeing delays eastbound into the city on the Yellowhead this afternoon. Just a reminder, the 184th Street Bridge over the Yellowhead is shut down for the next 3 months. So we are seeing a little bit of extra traffic on 170th Street as a result of that. So northbound is backed up on 170th from the Yellowhead back to about 114th Avenue currently. If you've got further details in traffic, you can reach us at #740, leave a message there, or send us a text 587-336-2929.
1: Well, e-scooters and e-bikes have arrived in Millwoods, but rules for riding are different compared to the rest of the city. The community is part of a safety pilot project announced last week. Ann Stevenson is the city councillor for Ward O'Damon and is also the chair for the Urban Planning Committee. Councillor, welcome back to the show.
3: Thanks for having me.
1: So why is the city choosing to experiment with this pilot project for e-bikes and e-scooters?
3: You know, I think what the report highlights is that these micro-mobility, the scooters, the e-bikes, have been a huge success in Edmonton, over a million trips a year. It's clearly something that Edmontonians enjoy and rely on for getting around our city. I think, though, we have also heard some of the challenges that they pose, some of the pinch points around inconvenience to other users, safety issues, and, you know, where these scooters and bikes are being parked is one of the top ones.
1: So what is the plan during this pilot project in Millwoods?
3: Yeah, so I'm looking forward to asking our city staff a few questions just to get some clarity on that as well. So what I understand is that, you know, right now, if you're in a general zone, you can park wherever you want. So you can kind of go right up to the door that you're going to and park your e-scooter. What I'm understanding is that in Millwoods, they're going to pilot having specific areas where you have to park. So you can't just leave these scooters anywhere. They have to be in a geofence location. I can see a lot of positive to that. It will mean that there's less clutter on the sidewalk, less obstructions for folks that maybe have mobility challenges or just, you know, wanting to get around without disruption. So yeah, that's my understanding. I think questions I have is, you know, why are we choosing to do this in Millwoods versus other areas? I believe it's due to contracts that have already been negotiated. I think Millwoods is a new contract, so that gives us an opportunity to test out some new tools.
1: Now, in terms of actually trying to figure out, for example, the geofencing for parking these micromobility devices, have we seen this elsewhere and how does it work?
3: Yeah, so, you know, I actually had a chance to talk to some of the scooter providers, and they do this in many other jurisdictions. It's generally been seen quite positively. It's an easy technology for them to implement. I think what's really critical for that success is ensuring that there are many locations and many parking options that are close together. I think one of the greatest benefits of scooters is that they can get you right to your destination. It's that really that last mile. And so while it might seem small, you know, having to park two blocks away from where you want to be actually really undermines the purpose of the e-scooter. So that's a question I have and something I'm really keen to understand how will be implemented, just to ensure that we're not losing that convenience and that benefit of the scooters.
1: Now, how long is this project set to last?
3: It's a great question. I think my understanding is that it's going to be a pilot as part of this contract for the expanded service area. My hope is that if it's successful, we're going to see it expanded to other areas of the city. So, for example, in O'Dayman, I think would be an excellent place to introduce some of these parking restrictions. Again, there's a density of use, but also, again, the density of some of the challenges. Just yesterday, I had to move an e-scooter and an e-bike that were blocking a sidewalk. So would love to see some solutions to that with designated parking areas.
1: How do some of the other things that we're trying during this pilot project affect the potential safety or trying to actually increase safety around these kinds of devices in the city?
3: Yeah, well, you know, I think a lingering challenge that I hear about is riding on sidewalks. You know, especially when scooters are going quite fast, it can cause a real safety concern for people using the sidewalk. I'm disappointed that we're not seeing further movement on some of the technologies to restrict speeds on sidewalks. So I'll have some more questions about that. My understanding is that there had been some technology that was piloted in Vancouver that ensured that if people were on a sidewalk, it was at a much reduced speed. So that's a question I have and something that I'd like to see some solutions for.
1: Is there any thought that you might bring back at some point helmets for micromobility riders? Because we had seen last year that Neuron devices, the Orange devices, had helmets and they gave you the option to rent those or to use those. And we don't see them this year. And that was the only provider to have those accessories.
3: Yeah, you know, I'm really interested in knowing what data we have from emergency rooms and from injury and accident reports. I think it's really important that we were evidence-based in that decision-making. I know research that I've looked at in the past, it's interesting because we know as an individual, if you're going to be in an accident, you are much safer having a helmet that will help keep you safe. On a community scale, what we typically see is what actually makes roads safer is when we have more users, when there's more cyclists, more scooter users. That's when cars are more aware of users and there tend to be fewer conflict points. And so adding the requirement for helmets can actually work against that. It can mean that fewer people are using those alternative transportation modes and ultimately creating less safe streets. So again, I'd like to see the data, understand what we know about injuries that are happening and see if there's any approaches we can take to help with that.
1: If it is successful, this pilot project, how long or how soon do you think we could see some of these changes implemented throughout the city, like in your ward?
3: Yeah, so my understanding is that we have a three-year operating contracts with the different providers. I wasn't clear from the report when that timeline is up, when we'll be able to renegotiate those contracts. So that's certainly a question I have. My hope is sooner rather than later. Again, I think it'll be a great addition. And you know, I'm also hopeful that the providers might be willing to make some of those changes to add the designated parking, even in advance of contract renewal.
1: Councillor, appreciate your time as always. Thank you for this.
3: Thanks for having me.
1: That is Councillor Ann Stevenson for Ward O'Dayman. She's also the chair of the Urban Planning Committee for the city.
2: About 14 minutes before 5 o'clock on Radioactive, I'm Ken Dawson. Let's look at traffic this afternoon. A few problems are popping up on the White Mud westbound between 122nd and 111th Streets. It looks like there are about three vehicles likely involved in a fender bender at that location. Can also see a fire truck on the scene. Westbound is slow, backed up to about 106th Street. Central lane is blocked. So you have to stay either left or right to get past that. We've got a crash on 66th Street at 41st Avenue. That is slowing down both north and southbound traffic on the south side. Again, on the White Mud, just as you get across the Quinnell Bridge, you'll see traffic backed up. Looks like there might be a collision there just before 53rd Avenue. That is traffic at a crawl on the White Mud eastbound. And we are seeing some lane reductions. 50th Street northbound between 68th and 76th Avenue. That work continues over the next week or so. And a reminder of work being done on the bridge, the 184th Street Bridge over the Yellowhead for the next 3 months. That is shut down. As a result of that, we are seeing traffic slide over to 170th Street to get to the Yellowhead. That is causing delays northbound from the Yellowhead back to about 114th. Pound 740. If you have any other issues in traffic, you can text us as well, 587-336-2929.
1: 13 minutes now to 5 o'clock, and this is Radioactive. Pre-Loved is the project of Ottawa musician Michael Watson, and he just released an album called Willow. From that, this is Granite Hill.

0: Granite Hill from the musician who goes by the name Preloved in Ottawa. 9 minutes now to 5 o'clock, and you're listening to Radioactive. Well, this weekend, British Columbia declared a province-wide state of emergency. More than 100 wildfires are burning across the province, and thousands of people have been forced to leave their homes. Thousands more are currently on evacuation alert. BC is also leading efforts using technology in the early detection and the fight against wildfires. James Whitehead is a projects manager with Simon Fraser University's Mitigating Wildfire Institute, and he is a former wildland firefighter himself. We've reached him today in Squamish, BC. James, welcome to the show.
1: Good afternoon. Thank you.
0: What are some of the newer technologies that are currently being used in BC?
1: Yeah, so in recent years, there's been a whole host of new technologies really responding to some of the catastrophic fire seasons we've seen lately. Some of the notable technologies that we're seeing used on the fire line are things like night vision helicopters, so allowing helicopters to expand their hours of operation, AI or machine learning predictive models to really help better forecast and model fire spread. And finally, things like infrared drones to really help scan and to understand where there's heat left in a fire and to direct crews to put that heat out.
0: Now, as a former wildland firefighter, how do you assess what new technology is helpful or what's going to work in the field?
1: Yeah, so this job largely falls to specific teams within some of the larger agencies like BC, Alberta, Ontario, and Quebec, to really look at what specifically works in a field context. This will likely be above the level of your individual firefighter. But really the key challenge is what integrates well into our current systems. So we see a lot of technology making big promises with big claims, and it might be incredibly effective. But if it doesn't work with the way we fight fire in Canada or in a specific province, it's going to be really hard to integrate and to use effectively. So that's the biggest piece that I would look for is, does something fit in a fire suppression system, or does it require substantial changes in the way we manage helicopters or equipment or people on fires? And that becomes a lot harder to integrate.
0: And these kinds of technologies, how have they been integrated into firefighting crews and what they're doing elsewhere?
1: So a lot of the technologies are most often actually used and integrated by the support roles. So people working on logistics around wildfire, people working on fire management, rather than the crews that are on the ground. They really help to inform the decision-making as to how the fires are fought, but might have less of a role day-to-day for your standard firefighter. Well, those firefighters have seen technology in the form of different apps and more communications access. For the most part, the job is still very similar to what it might have been 20, 30, 40 years ago. But it's much better informed by these decisions and these support tools that can help make the job a little bit safer or help make sure the crews are a little bit more effective.
0: And outside of Canada, where are these technologies being used?
1: Yeah, it's a whole international ecosystem. We've seen technology providers from the European Union. We've seen them from Australia, the US, and some local companies here in Canada. But technologies are being deployed all over. So there's Canadian companies that are operating globally throughout South America, parts of Asia, and then Europe. But I would also highlight that a lot of the time there's pretty big integration challenges. So while we might fight fire in similar ways, we might have different data or different outputs or inputs that go into those models or those systems. And so integration really has to be top of mind as to how each jurisdiction or agency or country will be able to integrate technology within their fire suppression infrastructure.
0: And when we talk about emergency management, I mean, how many people are involved in introducing some of these technologies into wildland firefighting, for example?
1: So it generally starts with small teams. Within many of these agencies, like I mentioned, there's specific teams that are designed around research and innovation. So those teams are generally not huge, but they're really looking to better understand what's realistic, what's feasible, what technology has potential. And from there, it might go into bringing specific crews or specific experts into the mix. But the specific number of people is going to change on a regular basis, but it really is dependent on what the province's needs are. And so province like BC that has more funding, has more fires, will have a lot more capacity to really address some of these technology challenges and questions than a small maritime or territorial agency might.
0: And as you look ahead, what do you think the future of wildfire technology really is in this field?
1: Yeah, so it's very difficult to forecast what things might be look like in 15, 20 years. But in the short to medium term, I really think the companies and technologies that have success are going to be the ones that integrate well with the way these sites fire. And so these are technologies that can be implemented over the, a number of months or a year or two, rather than requiring extensive research, extensive planning, extensive changes in the way we fight fire. And so I think that's really going to be the key winners in this space. I also think it's important to highlight that all of these technologies that are having success are all about supporting crews. They're all about making crews safer, more effective, and more efficient. But we do see some technologies that are really arguing for a wholesale change, and that's going to be much harder sell to integrate, just given how substantive those changes would be to the way we fight fire.
0: James, appreciate all your work. Thank you for joining us to tell us what's happening in the field.
1: Appreciate the opportunity. Thank you.
0: James Whitehead is a projects manager with Simon Fraser University's Mitigating Wildfire Institute, and he's also a former wildland firefighter himself.
2: Just shy of 3 minutes before 5 o'clock on Radioactive. Checking traffic this afternoon. A lot of issues to pass along on the White Mud westbound between 122nd and 111th. Looks like we had a number of vehicles involved in a fender bender in the middle lane. At last check, there was still a fire truck on the scene blocking the middle lane. So left and right is getting by westbound on the White Mud, but still very slow at that location. Further west on the White Mud for eastbound traffic, it is at a crawl from Terwilliger back to the Quesnel Bridge. A crash 66th Street northbound, 41st Avenue north and southbound affected as a result of that collision. Still seeing delays on the Yellowhead eastbound heading into the city. There were a couple of crashes, one before 231st, one past 231st. Traffic still moving slowly eastbound at that location. And we are seeing, as a result of the bridge closure of 184th over the Yellowhead, additional traffic on 170th this afternoon. It is backed up northbound from the Yellowhead back to about 114th. Pound 740, if you have further updates in traffic, you can also reach us on the text line 587-336-2929.
0: Adrian, what's coming up in the local news?
3: You know, we're going to have more, Jessica, about an Alberta police officer recovering in hospital this afternoon after police say he was shot during a routine traffic stop. Calgary police say it happened just before noon in the southwest of that city. They say the suspect fired several shots at the officer before taking off on foot through a park. Police say he continued to shoot at police with the handgun and police returned fire. Police say the individual was eventually found dead in the Bow River. So Alberta Serious Incident Response Team obviously investigating that, as is often the case, and with officer-involved shootings. So we'll have more details coming up ahead.
0: Thank you for that. And Ken, what are the details on potential precipitation here?
2: We'll get to that. I just want to add one more collision on the Yellowhead eastbound. It's before 97th Street, involving a gravel truck backed up to 121st. 60% chance of showers this evening, risk of a thunderstorm, currently 19 degrees.
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5: I'm Colin Butler. We'll bring you the latest on British Columbia wildfires that have forced thousands to flee. BC declared a state of emergency over the weekend as one person died. We'll also have more on the earthquake in Colombia. Buildings have collapsed in multiple cities. 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
6: From CBC News, the World This Hour, I'm Stephanie Skanderas in Colombia. Rescue teams and volunteers clear rubble as they search for survivors trapped beneath collapsed buildings. At least 110 people were killed and dozens injured after a powerful earthquake struck Western Colombia this morning. The country's interior minister said more than 20 municipalities, including in the northwestern and central regions, have been hit. A New York jury has found a 46-year-old Montreal man guilty of second-degree murder in the death of his 9-year-old daughter. Luciano Fratulin was also convicted of concealing his daughter's body. The girl and her father were nearing the end of a week-long trip in the United States when he reported her missing in July last year. Melina Fratulin's body was found a short time later in a marsh in a rural area of New York. The minister responsible for Canada-U.S. trade is headed back to Washington. Dominic LeBlanc is hoping to reach an agreement with the Trump administration before a new set of U.S. tariffs comes into effect next week. Tom Perry has more from Ottawa.
7: I am announcing the launch of the Commodities Sectoral Support Program.
8: The federal government's latest attempt to offset the impact of U.S. tariffs. Transport Minister Stephen McKinnon unveiling a $100 million fund to cut shipping costs for Canadian steel and make it cheaper to ship between provinces to projects across the country.
7: This is a response to these extremely unfair, unjustified tariffs.
8: U.S. President Donald Trump has imposed tariffs on Canadian steel, aluminum, lumber, and autos, and is set to slap new levies on a host of other Canadian products next week. Dominic LeBlanc, minister responsible for Canada-U.S. relations, is trying to make a deal. Opposition leader Pierre Poilievre getting impatient.
9: Use our leverage at the table to get the win that Mark Carney promised during the last election.
8: So far, there's no deal in sight. Tom Perry, CBC News, Ottawa.
6: A Liberal MP has announced he is stepping down as a member of Parliament. Sean Chen represents the Toronto riding of Scarborough North. He says he suffered a serious car accident a year ago, and his injuries are preventing him from traveling to Ottawa as frequently as the job requires. Chen will be stepping down at the end of the week. Jury selection is underway in the Tupac Shakur murder case. The rap icon was killed in a drive-by shooting near Las Vegas almost 3 decades ago. Now a former gang leader is on trial, accused of masterminding Shakur's killing. Steve Futterman is at the courthouse and brings us this report.
10: Nearly 30 years after Tupac Shakur's death, the trial began for the man accused of orchestrating the killing. Dwayne Davis, a former gang leader, is accused of putting together the plot to go after Shakur after Shakur assaulted another gang member. Dozens of potential jurors jammed the courtroom as lawyers began the process of picking those who will decide the case. Some of Shakur's relatives showed up, including his cousin William Lassane. He is reluctant to call this justice being served.
11: We're here 30 years later, so justice is a little bit weakened. I think now I would prefer to call it accountability, that accountability may be served.
10: The prosecution case will center on Dwayne Davis's own words from his 2019 memoir and interviews where he says he supplied the gun that was used. The defense claims those were embellishments and fabrications and says Davis wasn't even in Las Vegas. Steve Futterman, CBC News, Las Vegas.
6: Russia's Supreme Court has barred an anti-war party from taking part in forthcoming parliamentary elections. Yabloko is one of the oldest opposition parties in post-Soviet Russia, and it's the only one openly calling for an end to war in Ukraine. A small pro-Kremlin nationalist party claimed Yabloko was receiving funds from foreign donors through third parties and accused it of being a Western-backed movement seeking to undermine the Russian state. And that is The World This Hour. For news anytime, you can visit our website at cbcnews.ca. For CBC News, I'm Stephanie Skanderas.

0: Hi, Edmonton. Thanks for joining us here on Radioactive. It's Monday, August the 10th. I'm Jessica Ng. Most city employees are not allowed to administer drugs to people experiencing drug overdoses in public.
1: I don't, because it's scary down there.
0: We are going to hear a little bit more from what people think about going downtown, but we'll also hear about Councillor John Morgan and a proposed pilot project to allow some transit employees to administer naloxone. But first, Terry Wickham joins us with a look at how Folk Fest went.
2: Good afternoon. I'm Ken Dawson. Cloudy. We've dropped a few degrees again, down to 16. There's a 60% chance of showers this evening. Along with that, a risk of a thunderstorm. 12 overnight. A chance of more showers tomorrow at a high of 18 degrees.
0: Thank you for that, Ken. Adrian Lamb has a look at the local news.
3: Mounties in northern Alberta are seeking help from the public in the death of a 12-year-old Edmonton boy. The remains of Faisal Hussein were located last week. We'll have more on what RCMP are looking for now ahead in our local news.
0: Thank you, Adrian. Ken? It is a busy day on the roads.
2: Yeah, lots going on to tell you about. What problem on the Yellowhead eastbound, a collision involving a gravel truck. That is near 97th Street. So eastbound backed up currently to about 121st. Slow going is still on the White Mud westbound. We had a report of a collision earlier between 122nd and 111th in the middle lane. So keep it to the left or the right to work your way past that if it's not, if it's still there. White Mud eastbound at a crawl from Terwilliger back to across the Quesnel Bridge currently. Looks like there could be some indication of a crash near Terwilliger. Collision 66th Street at 41st Avenue. That is affecting north and southbound. And we still see delays eastbound on the Yellowhead coming into the city from the west. We had a couple of collisions reported earlier, one before 231st and another one past 231st. So coming into the city on the Yellowhead from the west a little slow this afternoon as well. Pound 740. If you have further updates, you can also reach us on the text line. That number, 587-336-2929.
0: Well, even before this year's Folk Fest started, it was one for the record books. To avoid a muddy slip and slide after this summer's record rainfall, festival producer Terry Wickham made the call to truck in 180 tons of sand to festival grounds. Terry joins us to tell us how things went down at Gallagher Park. Terry, welcome back to the show.
4: Thanks, Jessica. Great to be here.
0: So how many people went to Folk Fest this year?
4: Well, it's pretty well the same every year. We sell 14,000 tickets a day, and we think we let about 11,000 in for free. We don't do an exact count. We don't know how many kids come down, but there are thousands. So that's 25,000 a day if the weather's good, and that's 100,000 over the weekend, over the 4 days. It looks more crowded. We think people are coming down and staying longer when the weather's good, and also the 4,000 people that used to be corralled in the beer tent, they're now wandering around going from stage to stage, beer in hand.
0: That's fair. Overall, how do you think it went? How do you feel it went?
4: Can't go much better, really. I mean, we had one that there was a lot of flight cancellations in the southern U.S. It wasn't WestJet. We had one band that couldn't make it. We had a lot of people missing sessions, but we had enough talent that we could move people around and put them at a different session if they came in later. Yeah, they're only minor things, but the weather was splendid. The site crew were heroic in getting it ready, and I think everybody was ready for a good weekend.
0: Let's talk about that weather piece. Now, you work with a meteorologist to help plan and coordinate things on the ground. How often do you check in with them?
4: Well, sometimes it's, you know, three or four times a night. Sometimes it's, you know, if they tell me it's going to be okay, and they'll get a hold of me if they've got something brewing. But they're, you know, they're checking for storms that usually start in the foothills, and they can say, you know, they know storms travel usually about 30, 40 kilometers an hour, and they can tell when it's going to hit. In our case, a lot of storms were coming, and they broke away and went north and went south and left us alone in the river valley.
0: Which day were you most worried about a potential storm adding to, you know, potentially some already muddy situations?
4: Friday, Saturday, and Sunday.
0: Well, most of the days.
4: You know, that was, well, all those days had conditions for an extreme event. None of them came our way, but they could have. So we were on watch all the time.
0: I was really lucky. What went into deciding to truck in 180 tons of sand? Where'd that come from?
4: Yeah, the staff were all wondering about that. Well, where's the 180 or 200? And I said, well, that was me. I wanted to have more sand than needed just in case. And it, you know, it really worked. We brought in 60 and then we got another 60 and then we had 60 standing by and we used pretty well all of that. There was a little pile left over by stage one.
0: And other than that pile by stage one, where was it used? How was it used?
4: Well, it was used, a lot of it was used over by all the concessions so they could walk and you could see the muck where we had to fence off some areas. The boardwalk that we put in, that worked really well. you know, it's not supposed to be there, but, you know, it was impassable otherwise. So, yeah, there was a lot of rig mats, there was a lot of wood. And getting sand, it was like playing Settlers of Catan at one point, trying to build roads. So, anyway.
0: Now, what happens with all that sand so that Gallagher Park, I guess, doesn't stay a Settlers of Catan board?
4: Well, there'll have to be a whole remediation plan looking at it. It's difficult because anybody that works outdoors knows that the weather's getting more severe. And when you're going to have 100,000 people walking around it, which is the biggest use of, not the only use, but the biggest use of Gallagher Park, so we have to try to remediate it to the point where people would feel like going for a walk in there with their dog or whatever other uses it finds.
0: Is that remediation and the cost associated with that changing as the weather does get more extreme?
4: Oh, yeah. We could have bought several houses in Cloverdale probably with the money over the years we've put back into trying to get the ground back and in shape. But we can't leave it the way we find it. But we would like to bring it back eventually to that condition. It's going to take a bit of work this year.
0: How are the bugs?
4: Well, you know, if you're in a quiet place, I think maybe, you know, on your own, you might get bitten. They weren't bad. But if you're sitting in a crowd of 25,000, there has to be a lot of bugs to go around. Personally, I like taking them out.
0: Just slapping them on your arm as the music's going, adding your own hand percussion.
4: Two at a time sometimes, if I'm lucky.
0: Now, when we talk about that remediation and some of the lessons that were learned, what are you going to take away from this year?
4: You know, I'm going to take away the sense of community and the community among the musicians, but the greater community that Nathaniel Rateliff talked about a lot. And one of the reasons he likes coming in here is that sense of seeing young kids being introduced to, you know, a little kid like Molly that, you know, their parents came from BC. One is a festival producer and the other is a writer. And, you know, this kid looked more like the Gerber baby than the Gerber baby. You know, it's like just big bouncing girls, just those kind of things. Nathaniel Rateliff, he brought his, son born in April. Cecil, Callum, what's the last
0: name? So it really is a family affair.
4: Gentry, yeah. Mm-hmm. Cecil, Callum, Gentry. I said I won't forget Gentry. So that's great. Just life.
0: Any hints of who you might be planning for next year? I know it's early, and I know today should really be your rest day.
4: The agents are starting earlier, so there's a couple of irons in the fire. People like to go camping in the summer. Maybe they'll go camping in a different way. But I don't know. Nothing is confirmed yet. Nothing has happened. But, there's some exciting things being pitched to us, so I'm happy about that. It's harder to get headliners. But we filled the festival with lots of great music, like Kate Rusby coming in from England just to do our show. You know, we had banjo players, we had great pickers, maybe one of the two best dobro players in the world. We had a lot of talent behind the scenes that filled up the sessions. I liked the jamming that was going on. Musicians seemed to get on better than ever. I've made a change where I'm going down to three people in a session or three artists in a session versus four. It means there's less change over time and also that those musicians get to play a little longer and they like that. So I think you'll see that's a trend that I'm starting and that I think I'll continue with because it certainly worked.
0: You can take a day off, Terry. You know that, right?
4: I can take a month off, actually.
0: Once the sand is cleaned up, though. Not yet.
4: Yeah,
0: not
4: we
0: yet.
4: Have to take the sand out. Well, I won't be doing that. But
0: you'll be given the commands.
4: If I'm down there with, moving the sand, you know we're in trouble.
0: Well, we appreciate you joining us. Thank you so much.
4: That's great. Anytime. Thank you for all your support, Jessica.
0: That is Terry Wickham, a longtime producer of the Edmonton Folk Music Festival. And one of the acts that the festival brought in was Saddle Lake Cree Nation's Tia Wood. And here's her song, Never Come Down.

0: Tia Wood with And Never Come Down.
1: Coming up to about 18 minutes past 5 o'clock, I'm Ken Dawson with a check on traffic this afternoon. We are still seeing some delays eastbound on the Yellowhead. There's a collision involving a gravel truck about to 97th Street. That is backing up traffic to 121st currently. A collision on 66th Street, 41st Avenue. Looks like just southbound is affected now. Backed up from 41st north past the White Mud. Northbound on 66th appears to be moving just fine at the moment. Still seeing some delays on the Yellowhead eastbound into the city from the west. Collisions reported earlier. One before 231st, another one past 231st. Still some delays there. Very slow this afternoon on the White Mud eastbound from the construction near Terwilliger back across the Quesnel Bridge. And a reminder that the 184th Street Bridge over the Yellowhead shut down today and for the next 3 months for rehab work, and as a result we're seeing extra traffic on 170th, so that is slowing down northbound traffic from the Yellowhead back to about 114th Avenue. Pound 740, if you come across any other issues in traffic this afternoon, you can text us as well, 587-336-2929.
0: Thanks for that, Ken. 19 minutes after 5 o'clock and you're listening to Radioactive. Last year, 770 people died of overdoses in Edmonton, according to the Alberta Substance Use Surveillance System. A memo provided to city councillors says transit peace officers responded to over 2,300 overdose-related events in 2025. Now, as of today, city council will create a voluntary pilot project to give transit inspectors the ability to administer naloxone. It's a drug that can reverse opioid overdoses. Councillor John Morgan introduced the motion, and he's the councillor for Ward Ipikokani-Pietsu. Welcome to the show.
2: Thanks for having me.
0: Now, how badly needed is this proposed pilot to allow transit inspectors to administer the drug?
2: Yeah, so we pushed forward a motion today to have a report back to us on having that pilot project. So it's not approved yet, but it is. We'll get that report sometime in the fall to give transit inspectors the power to administer that naloxone. And, you know, with everything that inspectors deal with, and I don't know if you know what an inspector does, but an inspector is a frontline supervisor of our transit operators on the buses and the trains. They're out in the field, they're in trains or in buses, and they kind of see all walks of life, right? And so having that power to administer naloxone should they need to, just creates potential to save that many more lives if they come upon somebody that's experiencing drug overdose or drug poisoning.
0: Now, you were a transit inspector before you were on council. Tell us about some of the experiences that you had on the job.
2: Yeah, I was an LRT inspector for about 10 years prior to joining council. You know, I was an inspector during COVID, during some of the toughest times on transit. We had an open system at that time. And, you know, I saw a lot of things I wish I had never seen. And so people that were experiencing those drug poisonings, dying in our stations. And I didn't really have a lot of tools to deal with it at the time. So I was able to call security, call 911. And in the meantime, this person is close to death or dead. And so, you know, having this one more tool in our toolkit to be able to respond, to help somebody out, make sure that they see another day, I think is hugely valuable. So
0: now this proposed pilot project would be voluntary for transit inspectors, but as someone who has worked in that position, I mean, how do you think your former colleagues would respond to it? Do you think that they would take up the training?
2: Well, I think it's important that it is voluntary. You know, it's coming upon that situation is very traumatic. And these are staff members that are trained to move trains, move buses. They're operations staff. They're not paramedics. They're not first responders. But they are people that see these things. And so so that's partly why it's voluntary. It's not for everybody. You know, you have to do what you feel comfortable with. We do have other tools to call 911, which is what the protocol is. Mm-hmm. You know, if somebody feels so compelled, then they have the option. And what I hope to see from this is the suggestion from administration, I wanted to see it citywide, voluntary, suggestion from city administration was to start with our transit inspectors. It seemed like a natural fit given their frontline duties.
0: What has stopped the city from advancing this program until now?
2: There was some concerns over legislation, over response around violence of people waking up swinging. Worries about exposure to drugs, to what these people are under the influence of. And so, we talked a lot about that. Right now, we had some speakers from 4B Harm Reduction. And I think some of those fears may be unwarranted. I think there's some those fears that we can mitigate some of these problems with proper training and kind of taking best practices from some of the other jurisdictions that do this. And Winnipeg is doing this. Vancouver is doing this. Goderich, Ontario is doing this as well. And so I think there's some good examples out there for what we can follow.
0: So based on what other jurisdictions are doing and your own experience in the field, what kind of training would these transit operators need?
2: So actually I've got through some of my community league experience actually previously, I've got that naloxone training. So I know how to administer it. It's not that much more than just regular first aid and CPR. So, so for the training itself, it's learning how to give a needle to somebody. That needle does not harm you if you're not experiencing that drug poisoning, but it will save your life otherwise. So there's not that much more in that respect. We will get with the report. We'll get anything else that we're missing on that. That's what we're kind of expecting back this fall as well, in terms of policy, legislation, that sort of thing, OH&S guidelines, stuff like that.
0: Do you think that there should be some sort of de-escalation or a community interaction piece, not just the here is how you actually use this drug and administer this drug?
2: Well, absolutely. De-escalation is hugely valuable. And you see that with our, trans peace officers, with our EPS members, even our paramedics and firefighters out in the field too, right? And so it'd be a great part of that training.
0: Any idea of what the price tag could be to actually...
2: So in the report today we got, they said ballpark 1,000 employees cost about $380,000 to $450,000. And so being this a voluntary program, and we're starting with transit inspectors, which number about 100 between bus and LRT, I think those numbers will be a lot less. We're not going to see all 100 transit inspectors sign up for the program. I would expect that we won't see all city employees sign up for the program either. And I did ask also about capacity for training as well. And so we're not going to see 1,000 people all get trained at once, right? Mm-hmm. So I think this can be actually brought in-house. We can do it during the first aid training. There's a lot of ways to save money and make sure that we have it respectful of that spend, I guess, as well. And so I think the biggest cost probably would be actually just procuring the naloxone kits themselves.
0: Councillor, appreciate your time this afternoon. Thank you
2: for joining
0: us. I really
2: appreciate you having me.
0: That is John Morgan, the councillor for Ward EB Kokanee Piotsi. Now, an administration report, as he mentioned, will outline the plan for the transit inspector pilot project, and that will be back to City Council by mid-October. 26 minutes after 5 o'clock, this is Radioactive here on CBC Radio 1. I'm Jessica Ng. Montreal-based artist Nicholas Cangioni has a new single he thinks is perfect for your summer playlist. Take a listen. This is called Shotgun.

0: Shotgun from Montreal's Nicolas Cangione. Let's try this one. Nicolas Cangione. There we go.
1: Excellent.
0: Cangione. I'll just say it 10 more times and then I will know it.
1: Nice work. Let's take a look at traffic. There's a lot going on. We'll touch on a few issues. Gateway collision on the off-ramp to the Henday eastbound, causing a bit of a slowdown. Still slow eastbound on the Yellowhead due to a collision involving a gravel truck near 97th Street. That is backed up to 121st. Still a crash being cleared away. 66th Street, 41st Avenue. Southbound is still experiencing delays. Looks like northbound is okay at the moment. Still slow on the Yellowhead eastbound into the city from the west. A couple of collisions reported earlier, one before 231st, the other past 231st. And still very slow, White Mud eastbound from the construction near Terwilliger back across the Quesnel Bridge. As far as the forecast goes, a 60% chance of showers this evening. A risk of a thunderstorm will cool off to 12 overnight. Much the same tomorrow, a 60% chance of showers, risk of a thunderstorm, and a high of 18 degrees. Right now, we're at 16.
0: Thank you for that, Ken. Any other ways that we can stay lazy, really sink in? We've been watching and going back to some of the old Spider-Man movies. You know how you were talking about long-term watching?
1: Yes.
0: Yeah. We've been just going through it. There's a lot of Spider-Man movies. Just, my goodness.
1: I know. How many do we need?
0: There's a lot. There's a lot.
1: So, yeah, if you want to spend your day watching Spider-Man, that'll fill up at least one full day.
0: At least one full day on this National Lazy Day. It's 5:30. Here's Adrienne Lam with your CBC Edmonton News.
2: Good afternoon. An Alberta police officer is recovering in hospital this afternoon after police say he was shot during a routine traffic stop. Calgary police say it happened just before noon in the southwest of that city. They say that the suspect fired several shots at the officer before taking off on foot through a park. Police say he continued to shoot at police with a handgun and police returned fire. Police say the individual was eventually found dead in the Bow River. The Alberta Serious Incident Response Team, or ACERT, is now investigating. Mounties in northern Alberta are seeking help from the public in the death of a 12-year-old Edmonton boy. The remains of Faisal Hussein were located late last week. Police are asking anyone who might have been recording early Thursday morning on their dash cams near the hamlet of Calling Lake in the Athabasca area to contact investigators. The boy's death has been ruled a homicide. To Edmonton City Hall,

0: employees. Angie Staines, who founded 4B Harm Reduction Society, told the committee there's a need for it.
1: I've had many city workers come to my trainings because they couldn't get it in their workplace, and they felt they were watching people die.
0: City officials told counselors expanding the policy would cost money and come with safety and legal implications. Counselors voted to pursue offering training to about 100 transit inspectors and consider further expansion. Mayor Andrew Knack says this shouldn't cost much money.
2: I don't think it has to be cumbersome, and I don't think it has to really be seen as a significant risk to the organization.
0: There were more than 700 fatal overdoses in Edmonton last year. Madeline Cummings, CBC News, Edmonton.
3: Meantime, supporters of a proposed sports facility are speaking out at City Hall this afternoon. The Rolling Miles Recreation Center was pitched for development 3 years ago. Raquel Medina has more on the push and the price tag.
4: Pitched as a community hub for local residents, the center was slated to replace the old Skona Pool, which closed in 2022. Katrina Semenuk, member of advocacy group Friends of Skona Rec, spoke at City Hall today. She's urging committee members to move ahead with the final design and construction plans she says the city promised long ago.
5: Continue investing here so that all of our children and hopefully their children can grow up in a neighborhood and in a city designed for wellness, connection, and hope.
4: The city has already completed the center's preliminary design. The estimated $138 million price tag for construction means the committee must weigh the project against other infrastructure developments in the city. Roger Jevney, manager of Community Recreation and Culture, says the city has other priorities to focus on.
6: Therefore, despite the design readiness and strategic support, the project is not recommended as a priority investment at this time.
4: The committee will continue to weigh up the proposal. Raquel Medina, CBC News, Edmonton.
3: The provincial government is planning a review to improve its Alberta Alert system for emergencies. The review is in response to the tragic death of 11-year-old Parker Wells. In a statement released this afternoon, the government says it will consult with law enforcement, disability advocates, and other community partners to examine the emergency alert process when a vulnerable person goes missing. It will also include a review of the Amber Alert system. And finally, Jessica, former Alberta Premier Jason Kenney says he's growing increasingly skeptical of Canadian concessions prior to the CUSMA trade talks with the United States. 1 week ahead of President Donald Trump's tariff deadline, reports say Ottawa is preparing to halt bans on U.S. liquor sales and make other concessions in return for tariff relief. At the same time, provinces like Quebec have sent letters to the Prime Minister saying dairy producers will not allow future concessions to the Americans. And federal conservatives are urging Mark Carney to, quote, show some backbone in defending the Canadian economy. Jason Kenney says he hopes Ottawa realizes that any pre-CUSMA concessions will not be beneficial before the full comprehensive negotiations begin.
7: I really hope that they're not prepared to sell the farm to get very little when, so far, this president has demonstrated that there is no such thing as an agreement with him.
3: Kenney says it remains unclear what exactly the American administration wants in a new CUSMA deal with Canada. He thinks Carney's approach is to keep the talks, quote, boring, so it doesn't attract Trump's attention and trigger his aggression. And of course, there's going to be a whole lot more on this story as that looming deadline continues. Mm-hmm. So you can find comprehensive coverage on our website at cbc.ca/Edmonton or via our CBC News app.
8: Let's give people a little update on the weather.
3: Yeah, so we're going to continue to see gloomy conditions this evening, mainly cloudy, with 60% chance of showers or thunder showers. This evening, the temperature is set to drop down to 12 degrees. Tomorrow, more of the same. Cloudy conditions, a good chance of rain in the afternoon, and a high of 18. Wednesday, maybe a little more sunshine, and potentially a little less rain, or down to a chance of 30% of precipitation, with a high of 18. But the bottom line, we're going to continue to see that 2026 gloom and doom, the rain and the cooler temperatures continue for this week. Right now, we're sitting at 16 degrees in Edmonton.
8: Thank you for all this, Adrienne.
3: You're welcome.
8: Ken, what is happening on the roads?
9: Yeah, some significant delays in a number of areas this afternoon. Eastbound on the Yellowhead, we still have a collision involving a gravel truck blocking traffic in the left lane. That collision is near 97th Street, just before 97th Street, so currently traffic is backed up to about 100 to 21st. On 66th Street,

0: 41st Avenue, still some delays for traffic there. There was a collision earlier this afternoon. It has improved. The traffic has improved in that area, but still a little slow both directions there. Still slow on the Yellowhead eastbound into the city from the west. A couple of collisions reported, one before 231st Street and another past 231st. Very slow this afternoon on the White Mud. This is eastbound from the construction near Terwilliger all the way back across the Quesnel Bridge to about 149th Street. That is where traffic starts to slow down. And we had a collision reported on Gateway, the off-ramp to the Henday eastbound. Still some delays there. Pound 740, if you spot anything else, you can also reach us on the text line 587-336-2929.
1: 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Well, throughout her life, Aretha Franklin embodied the connection between gospel, blues, R&B, and rock and roll, and she is remembered as a powerful voice of a generation. 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
4: Miss Aretha Franklin.
3: Aretha Louise Franklin, born March 25, 1942, in Memphis, Tennessee. The fourth of five children, her father was a Baptist preacher, and her mother, a gospel singer. Her parents would separate when she was just six, and 4 years later, her mother succumbed to a heart attack. Her father, being a preacher, would take ministry jobs where he could to support his children, and eventually they'd land in Detroit, where he gained national renown as a preacher at New Bethel Baptist Church. It's no surprise that Aretha's roots, which she never abandoned, are in gospel music.

And because of her father's stature, many famous Black musicians, including Sam Cooke, Clara Ward, Mahalia Jackson, and Jackie Wilson, visited the Franklin home. In the early 1960s, Aretha landed her first recording contract. Those early years, trying to find her sound, gave her valuable experience and exposure, but no big hits. Then finally, in 1967, after a label switch, she'd finally achieve a commercial breakthrough with I Never Loved a Man.

0: She had found her style, a blend of gospel vocals, intimate piano playing, and passion-filled secular lyrics.
1: Take me to heart, and I'll always love you.
0: Aretha combined a personal and emotional voice with the drive of both the 1960s Black Pride movement and feminist movement. In this era, the late 60s and early 70s, Aretha racked up soul classic after soul classic.

By the 80s, Aretha had evolved with the times and had pop hits such as Who Zoomin' Who and Freeway of Love. She even appeared in the movie The Blues Brothers. But her biggest songs of the era were collaborations with the likes of Annie Lennox, James Brown, Whitney Houston, and George Michael. In 1987, Aretha Franklin became the first woman to be inducted into the Rock and Roll Hall of Fame. This was a testament to her impact on the music world over the course of her long and exciting career. From her teenage days singing gospel in her father's church to the very heights of rock and roll royalty, the Queen of Soul never failed to move people. On August 12th of 2018, it was reported that Aretha Franklin was gravely ill and bedridden in her Detroit home, surrounded by family and friends. As news of her condition spread, luminaries were seen visiting her residence, including Jesse Jackson and Stevie Wonder. Four days later, Aretha Franklin would pass away. Throughout her life, Aretha was immersed and involved in the struggle for civil rights and women's rights, often providing money and protesting along with these movements. She is remembered as a powerful voice of a Black generation. As President Barack Obama once said, "Nobody embodies more fully the connection between the African-American spiritual, the blues, R&B, rock and roll. The way that hardship and sorrow were transformed into something full of beauty, vitality, and hope." In honor of her passing, this week, way back when, August 16th, 2018, this is Aretha Franklin with Think.

0: Little Aretha Franklin with Think for your afternoon drive. Thanks to our friends on the block for that edition of Way Back When. Makes me think of when I actually lined up all day. I feel like I must have had school, but I lined up all day to be able to see Aretha Franklin. It was a free concert for a jazz festival. And
1: a free concert?
0: It was a free concert.
1: Where was that?
0: That was in Toronto. Okay. They set up a big concert tent outside of Roy Thomson Hall there, and it was one of their venues. But in order to get a really good spot, you would have to line up all day. And I did, and then I got a chance to... I ran up to the stage where I thought she was going to be singing. She ended up singing on a different stage. But in my mind, she was going to be singing on that stage. And I was like, this is so cool. But I was three rows from Aretha at the time. And that was incredible.
1: Wow.
0: And all free. So it was awesome. Let's take a look at the roads.
1: Some good news to pass along. That collision involving a gravel truck at 97th, which was affecting eastbound traffic, that is now out of the way. So traffic starting to get back to normal on the Yellowhead eastbound. Still some delays on the Yellowhead eastbound as you're coming into the city from the west. We had a couple of collisions earlier, one before 231st, another one before 231st. Looks like the worst is over, and traffic volume has ebbed a little bit, so we don't see too much of a delay there currently. Still very slow, though, on the White Mud eastbound. It is backed up all the way from the construction at Terwilliger across the Quesnel Bridge to about 149th Street. So that is going to add another 10 to 15 minutes to your commute this afternoon. Slow going on the southwest leg of the Henday for eastbound traffic as you approach the river crossing. And we've got a collision on Gateway that is just before Ellerslie Road, causing some delays. Pound 740, if you spot anything before we wrap up in the next few minutes, you can also send us a text, 587-336-2929.
0: Let's give you a bit more music for your Monday afternoon. Zeta wrote her new song for A Divided World, and she says our diversity is constantly being challenged, whether it is something to do with how you look, what you identify as, or where you are from. This is Zeta with a track called They'll Never Find Us.

0: They'll Never Find Us, a new single from Ethiopian-born and now BC-based songwriter Zeta. 9 minutes now to 6 o'clock, and this is Radioactive here on CBC Radio 1. Well, coming up this week, some of Canada's best golfers will be in town for the CPKC Women's Open Golf Tournament at the Royal Mayfair Golf Club. It's Canada's national championship tournament, and it's an official event on the LPGA Tour. Explore Edmonton has teamed up with Bird Creatives and the tournament for an event called Partee, and it's spelled P-A-R-T-E-E, and it's celebrating women in sports as well as music. Jessica Marsh is with the event producers, Bird Creatives, and is here to share some of the details. Hi, Jessica.
1: Hey, how you doing?
0: I'm good. So where did the idea for this come from?
1: Well, the idea came from the fact that Edmonton is really fortunate to host world-class events. And working with Explore Edmonton and their sport and culture team, you know, there's only a handful of music events they can attract, like the CCMAs or the Junos. And so a lot of events that they are bringing in, major events, are sporting events. And we wanted to find a way to highlight and celebrate the community outside of, you know, wherever the main event space may be, such as Rogers Place or otherwise, and, you know, create events that complement the main programming, and then to make it accessible for the community to attend and celebrate alongside, you know, folks coming to town for the event.
0: So what makes golf and rock and roll such a natural mix?
1: Well, you know, I love both things. And I think, you know, this is something that hasn't really been explored a lot. And in today's world of producing events, we're trying to think of new ways to excite people, get people out outside, trying new things. And we've seen a lot of emergence of, you know, folks getting into golf and new activities. And it's a great opportunity to come down and give it a go, practice your swing, come down to the driving range. And working with the folks at Victoria Golf Course, you know, I think this is something that hasn't been done before. So we're just excited to try it out. And, you know, we really hope that people are excited about it.
0: So what kinds of things are going to be happening? I mean, we hear the excitement that you've got when it comes to Victoria Golf Course. What will people see there?
1: Yeah, so we're going to be opening the driving range. So free access to the driving range. We'll give you a bucket of balls and just bring your own clubs. And then, you know, alongside that, we've got a beautiful open green space kind of just in front of the driving range. So we'll have a stage set up, and feel free to bring your blankets and water bottles, your clubs. And there's going to be a barbecue and a bar courtesy of the Greenhouse, which is the clubhouse chef there. And he'll be cooking up some delicious food. And we've got some folks that are going to be doing some complimentary tips for your driving range and on the putting green as well. We'll have some fun activities going on. And then, yeah, the main stage, we've got a pretty rockin' lineup of local acts. So music is going 6 to 9 p.m. And we've got Mox Jet, Panic Pixie, and Sister Susie. And they're all incredible bands. And yeah, we're really looking forward to, you know, presenting them down at the driving range.
0: It's going to be so much fun. The importance, too, of this event and what you're doing is celebrating women in these fields. So as you've been planning this, how front and center has that concept been?
1: I mean, the CPKC Women's Open is definitely one of the world's premier women's sporting events. So we were really inspired by that and thought pairing it with a music lineup, you know, with female fronted bands really would help celebrate, you know, talented women on the course, but also on the stage. And we've seen, you know, a lot of growth in these areas and, you know, other leagues such as the PWHL and women's hockey. And I think it's a great opportunity to just recognize creativity and excellence across both industries.
0: And I understand this will not be the only time that we see sport and music collide. You're working on a number of cool events. So what else do you have coming up?
1: Yeah, so with support from the city of Edmonton, Explore Edmonton, the government of Alberta, and then our partners, Alberta Music and West Anthem, we've created this initiative, which Party is a part of, called Edmonton Amplified. So this is really to amplify our music in our cities and celebrate Edmonton as a music-friendly city and bring music to some other city's major events. So we're going to be producing a multi-venue music festival during Canadian Finals Rodeo called the CFR Backroads Series. So that's happening the first week of October. And then we are going to be doing the World Juniors Overtime Series. So we're excited to, you know, celebrate live music, not only in the summertime outside on a beautiful golf course, but you know, we're a winter city too, so stay tuned for that. You can find out all the event information at birdcreatives.com.
0: Jessica, thank you so much for this, and rock on.
1: Yeah, thanks so much.
0: That is Jessica Marsh with Bird Creatives. Let's take one last look at the roads, Ken.
2: Still seeing very slow traffic on the White Mud eastbound. It is backed up from the construction at Terwilliger all the way across the Quesnel Bridge past 149th Street. So that is creating a ripple effect on 149th Street itself, southbound to get onto the White Mud eastbound. So slow going there. We're seeing heavy slow traffic on the southwest leg of the Henday for eastbound traffic as you approach the river crossing there. And we've got a collision on Gateway Boulevard. This is backing up northbound traffic a fair distance starting at Ellerslie Road. Your next traffic coming up tomorrow morning on Edmonton AM. As far as the forecast goes, it is calling for a 60% chance of showers this evening. Several parts of the city have already seen some showers roll through. Also, a risk of a thunderstorm this evening. 12 for the low overnight. And then tomorrow, much like today, cloudy. 60% chance of showers. Risk of a thunderstorm as we get up to 18 degrees. Wednesday, a mixed sky. 18 for the high. Thursday, a 40% chance of showers with a high of 17. Clears up on Friday, a high of 18. And then looking ahead to the weekend, we finally get temperatures back to average for this time of year. A mixed sky both days with highs near 22. Right now, 16 degrees. So it looks like we're in for a few days of below average temperatures and a chance of rain here and there, Jessica.
0: Now, we normally will get a little bit frustrated when we start to look ahead to the weekend when it's only Monday. However, given that the weekend are the only days on the weather forecast that don't have little rain photos, yeah, you know, we'll take it.
2: You have confidence in the long range
0: in
2: that case.
0: We're looking ahead. We're looking ahead with optimism and hoping that it is perhaps going to get a little sunnier. We would like to take a little sun, right?
2: Yeah, exactly. Fingers crossed. Yeah.
0: This is Radioactive. I hope you've had a lovely afternoon like we have. We will join you again at 3 o'clock.
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3: 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Then, in half an hour, it's As It Happens.
6: Hi, I'm Saroja Coelho. 13 people are dead after a Ukrainian strike on an oil refinery in Russia. An MP in Kiev tells us after years of attacks, she feels no remorse, but hopes they increase pressure on Russia to end the war.
7: Scary knowing that all it takes is a little bit of wind and there'll be thousands of homes lost.
8: Explosive growth. A massive wildfire in British Columbia's interior grows even bigger as officials confirm at least one death. Many of the thousands of evacuees are waiting to learn if their homes are intact, while others are learning they have to start over. This is Your World Tonight. I'm Colin Butler, also on the program. powerful earthquake. Colombian officials confirm more than 100 people are dead and declare a state of natural disaster as desperate searches are underway to find those trapped under the rubble. Devastating wildfires in BC's interior have forced tens of thousands out of their homes and have left at least one person dead. The entire community of Summerland had to evacuate this weekend and remains largely in limbo. Jessica Chung is in Penticton with the latest.
9: Burned completely to the ground. There's nothing left.
10: Craig Milton says he lost everything. The Bald Range fire ripped through his property, destroying his animal sanctuary, office, and beloved music venue.
11: He used to love to hear me sing.
9: We host concerts for artists, you know, from across the country, lots of local and BC Western artists. It's all gone now.
10: And he's not the only one.
12: But by far, this is the toughest one to lose everything.
10: Brian Callow says all that's left of his farm